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0: means that...
1: Do you want to know what it is? The Matrix is everywhere. It is all around us. Even now, in this very room. You can see it when you look out your window, or when you turn on your television. You can feel it when you go to work, when you go to church, when you pay your taxes. It is the world that has been pulled over your eyes to blind you from the truth.
2: What truth?
1: That you are a slave, Neo. Like everyone else, you were born into bondage. Born into a prison that you cannot smell or taste or touch. A prison for your mind. Unfortunately, no one can be told what the Matrix is. You have to see it for yourself.

Hey everybody, Steve here, Stephen Emmett Radio Show, radio like it used to be, non-denominational, Unitarian, genre-free, playing from the vault of the Doc of Rock, his vast collection of tunes. That was She's a Jar by Wilco, Jeff Tweedy and Company. I saw him once at the 50th anniversary concert of the Old Town School of Folk Music, which is a wonderful institution in that city. And he was a headliner along with Roger McGuinn of the Byrds, both Roger being an alumnus of the school, and Jeff's thanking the school for Wiggle Worms, which was a childhood program in music that we all sent our kids to. So Jeff was there to celebrate Wiggle Worms at the Old Town School of Folk Music. Well, let's get on with it. Time to listen to some music. And we're here on KSTP AM 830, Sandpoint, Alaska, and all points east and west, and around the world by the stream.

Low spark of high heels, traffic, Steve Winwood and Company from the late 60s, followed by his hit from the 80s, Back in the High Life Again. I saw Steve Winwood with Eric Clapton at Clapton's Crossroads Guitar Festival, fundraiser for his rehab center in Antigua. I tell my kids if I ever relapse, that's where I want to go. I was fortunate enough to attend two of them that were done in the Chicago area. And Steve Winwood was the headliner with Eric at one of them. Guy can play guitar fantastic. He can play that Tamman B3 organ fantastically. He's all around one of the greats. That was followed by Pressure Drop, the breakthrough hit of Toots and the Maytals, and the originator of the term reggae. This was from their 1970 hit. They'd been around through the 60s. Big influence, the originals of that whole movement.

hamster watch and a ring made from a spoon. 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

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I'm gonna tell you a little bit about this so that you understand what I'm talking about. Down there we have a plant that grows out in the woods and the fields. Looks something like a turnip green. Everybody calls it poke salad. Poke salad. Used to know a girl lived down there and she'd go out in the evenings and pick her a mess of it. Carry it home and cook it for supper. Cause that's about all they had to eat. They did all right. Now down in Louisiana, where the alligators grow so mean,

Richard Spiteful, straight razor-toting woman. Lord, I must pick myself up.

That was four in a row, starting with Toni Braxton and Break My Heart, followed by Hold On by Tom Waits. You can always tell it's Tom. Then Wilbert Harrison, Kansas City, in the original version, 1949. Followed by Polk Salad Annie, Tony Joe White, the Swamp Fox, they called him, the originator of swamp rock. You can just feel the bayou in his bones. Well, that takes us to the end of the hour. I want to thank Virgil Porter, last seen headed out to sea to a super secret fishing spot. And until next week, we'll go out with a long one. Till we get the healing done, Van Morrison. Thanks, everybody.

We want to get Wenton's daddy up here, Ellis Marcellus, to play with Wenton. Let's see if we can get him up here to do that. Yeah? Come on, let's have it.

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1: When she was 7, when she would visit her grandmother, Alexa would look through the books that her grandfather had owned, back when he was alive. What she liked especially was finding the books where he'd made little notes in the margins.
2: So that was the part that was really, you know, compelling.
1: Because they were hints about who he was.
2: Exactly. And they were, a lot of times they were really critical. He would write, I steadfastly disagree, or something like that. Or,
1: wow.
2: Or he would write, ah, if he really liked something.
1: As a kid, over the course of about a year, she systematically divided the books into two piles, the ones with markings and the ones without. And then she tried to read all the ones with markings. Her grandfather was a playwright and a teacher, and the books were creaky old books from the 1930s about theater and about how to write plays. It was thrilling. And when she was 11, she wrote her very first play using the rules in the books, rules from another generation.
2: These were archaic rules, like start your play with lots of exposition, which was really, you know, in vogue at the time. So I started mine with a butler whose name I believe was Manson, picking up a phone saying stuff like, "No, the lady and gentleman are not home right now. Why, at a fancy charity ball. Yes, he's still drinking too much, and she's having an affair with a gardener. Whom shall I say is calling?" I'm not kidding.
1: You were 11.
2: By the time I got to college, and I started to actually take writing classes, it was brought to my attention that, you know, stage directions shouldn't be things like, "There follows a mighty howling of wind." And one of the things my teacher, who was not a young man by any means, said was, he was like, "Sweetheart, we don't use sotto voce anymore to mean he whispers. We just write whispers."
1: But of all the books on her grandfather's shelves, there was one book that affected her more than the others. It had lots of her grandfather's writing in the margins.
2: And he was very critical, so it was very rare that he would write "ah!" exclamation point. And there were more "ahs" in Moss Hart's autobiography, which is called Act One, than I think almost any of the other books that he had.
1: Moss Hart was a Broadway playwright, the man who directed My Fair Lady with Julie Andrews and Rex Harrison. He was married to another then luminary named Kitty Carlisle, who people these days mostly remember as a game show panelist back in the 1960s. The book details how he started as a kid in the Bronx, found something he just loved to do, which was to make plays. Reading it as a child, Alexa had that experience that you have sometimes as a kid. She did not understand everything in the book, but she understood enough to note that she really, really liked it.
2: Like, I knew what was going on in this book was fun. It drove him so powerfully, and it seemed to make him so happy.
1: She read Act One by Moss Hart over and over. She memorized long stretches. She tried to memorize the entire book. Even today, she recalls where specific "ahs" were penciled into her grandfather's copy.
2: Because it felt like I was recognizing an old friend. It felt like a familiarity of, oh, I found a home. This guy likes the same home I want.
1: Yeah.
2: So.
1: These are my people.
2: Yeah, yeah.
1: You don't meet many people who tell you that a book changed their lives. The idea of that is appealing, I think, because it's nice to think that our lives could be changed by the vision of the world that happens between the pages of a book, instead of what our lives are usually changed by. You know, dumb luck, tragedies, coincidences. Today on our radio program, we have stories of people whose lives were changed by books. Really changed. From WBEZ Chicago, this is American Life. I'm Ira Glass. Stay with us.

0: This American Life. Today's show is a rerun. Act One. Act One. So Alexa Young says that she never meant for Moss Hart's autobiography, Act One, to be a blueprint for her life. But looking back on the events of what happened over decades, that seems to have been the case.
1: Basically, what I did was, like he did in his life story, I moved to New York. I think I kind of followed him there.
2: Really? You consciously followed him there? You thought?
1: I don't think it was conscious, but there are so many things that I did that he did. I wasn't as good of, I mean, he was more sort of, he could fake it better than I can, but you know, he had to get money at a certain point. He was like, I need money. So he thought, who's the richest person I know? And he wrote a letter to this woman, I think, and then showed up on her doorstep and said, I'm Moss Hart and I have a play, and if you give me money, we'll put it on. And she did. And I wrote,
2: wow.
1: Isn't that amazing? And I wrote letters to strangers and said, I'm Alexa and I have a play, and if you fund my play, you can be part of the theater.
2: And did that work?
1: It did one time, yeah.
2: At some point, did you start to get a crush on him?
1: Yeah. It definitely turned from kind of a mentor, a make-believe mentor, to a pretend husband-to-be kind of situation. somehow I think I decided that time had completely screwed up and sent Moss to Key Carlisle, and that if he just hadn't died 2 years before I was born, then, you know, me and Moss might really have had a chance.
2: How would this thought manifest itself in daily life? Like, would you be out on dates and just think, not Moss, really?
1: Yeah. Well, it would be like, there'd be something missing, you know? It just wasn't quite what you'd want, and it's like, why can't I find some guy and we'll work on this play together, and we'll be like in out-of-town tryouts in Philadelphia, and we'll be up for 48 hours trying to fix our play, and then we'll crack it, and then we'll order room service.
2: So how far did the whole thing go?
1: Well, I think maybe right before the end of college, Kitty Carlisle spoke one evening, and
2: at your college?
1: That's right. She was very active in the New York art scene, and she was extremely a huge advocate of the arts in our country. And so she was talking about that, I think, and I stood in line after she spoke to meet her, and there were all these people around me, and they were like, you were really good on that game show. And I was just like disgusted, like, oh please, she was in A Night at the Opera, she's like a singer, she's not just a game show lady. But by the time I got to the front of the line, I went up to talk to her, I said what I wanted to say, sort of, which was, you know, Moss changed my life, and I moved to New York to be a playwright like him. And I think I said something along the lines of, your husband meant so much to me. And she just looked at me, and she's so elegant and so classy, and she just said, I don't understand, darling. Did you know him? She was just terrified.
2: Oh, really? She looked terrified?
1: Yeah, because she probably heard some kind of ownership or possessiveness in the way I said, your husband meant so much to me, as if I knew him. So I think it was confusing, since she probably could figure out that he probably was dead before I was born. But it was disturbing, and I felt terrible, and it made me realize how, you know, just far from reality this thing had taken me. And you know, it was just scary to scare her, because, you know, she's the person that he loved. But my friend that was with me was really nice, because we walked home afterward, and he was like, don't worry about her. You're much better for Moss than she was. He knew the whole story, too.
2: And Moss was just spending time with her.
1: Yeah.
2: Because she happened to be alive. You know, you talked about how you felt fated for him in some way and drawn to him in some way. Have you thought about what is the line that divides that kind of dreamy, healthy feeling, I think, from a scary, stalky feeling?
1: Yeah, sure. Because the truth is, really the way he functioned in my life was like as a comfort. And I knew, I mean, I wasn't really broke. It wasn't a break from reality, but it was the sense that, you know, when you read a book and something speaks to you and you feel like you feel understood, and so it makes the world a less lonely place.
2: Alexa, how much of your feeling about Moss is connected to your feeling about your grandfather, who you didn't really know?
1: I think they're intimately connected. I really do. I think that because I didn't know my grandfather, I couldn't talk to him about what his life in the theater was like. And so this book gave me 444 pages of what it would be like to want to be in the theater and how you might try to make that happen. And so it was like he was this sort of stand-in for my grandfather in a lot of ways. And the other part about it is that the way people talk about him, because I then, of course, went and read every single book I could get my hands on about him or that even had any mention of him in it, is with such love and appreciation and affection. It's just staggering. I think that was how people spoke about my grandfather, and I recognized it. That same enthusiasm and sort of the way their eyes would light up.
2: Today, before I interview you, you faxed over to our offices here at WBEZ. I'm going to pull it out here. A letter that your grandfather wrote in 1969, obviously as he was quite ill, and it does have this quality of just it's one of the most beautifully written things I've ever read.
1: Isn't it? It's really something.
2: He spends, I should say, most of this thing. He starts off. This is to his students, right?
1: Mm-hmm. Yep.
2: Dear friends, he says, I've asked Donald Davis, who I would assume is one of his students.
1: One of his co-workers.
2: Co-workers, yeah. Okay. To read this to you, it's intended to tell you as much as I know about my present situation, and thereby, of course, to let you know what the prospects are for the future of the work we've begun together. In planning this letter in my mind, I've been pulled this way and that by very conflicting impulses. I prefer to consider any of my own sickness, any deep trouble, as a very personal matter, possibly to be shared with close members of our family, but never to be inflicted on anyone else. At the same time, I detest mysteries, and those of you who have called have, I hope, been told the truth insofar as we knew it. But the truth has been shifting, sometimes very swiftly, and what you may have heard a few weeks back is now untrue. And then he has this really pretty paragraph. He says, besides, though some of you are relatively recent friends, some of our common ties go years back. And old friends or new, the depth of my feeling for you obliges me to be entirely honest with you. And so I'm going to put the next several paragraphs in parentheses, and I'm asking Donald not to read them aloud. Each of you who wishes to can read it for himself. Anyone who dislikes these semi-clinical details can avoid them. And then there are a couple of paragraphs that basically describe the state of his illness. And then he talks about the prognosis, which is not very good, and through another few paragraphs, and then to this last paragraph. Which one? Why don't you read that?
1: Sure. Doubtless, all of that sounds very gloomy. I do admit I could think of happier matters. For one thing, I don't at all approve of my own extinction. I don't like the idea of it one bit, though reason assures me that the world can get along very nicely without me. I can't quite believe that it will. Still, there are a few small compensations. For one thing, I had always hoped that I could face my own death with some equanimity, but it's a bit of a satisfaction to find that I can. And he talks about my mom and my grandmother. And it says, and that's really what I'm finally wanting to say. I think you're a great bunch. And in case there isn't a chance to say it again, Thanks for your concern, your calls, your note, but above all for your love. You've had my love, and I've had yours, and I'm a damn fortunate man. So thanks and good luck. Marvin Borowski.
2: And so this to you feels very much like Heart, too, Moss Heart.
1: Yeah. Like guys who said, you know, I'm a damn fortunate man. You're a swell kid. Yeah.
0: After spending her 20s in New York, Alexa Young moved to Los Angeles, as her grandfather did, to write screenplays for Hollywood. She's written on shows like Friends, The West Wing, Big Love, Grace and Frankie, and lots more. Act two, the family that reads together. Sometimes a book can change your life, but just in a small, temporary way, and not for the better. We have this cautionary tale of how a book infected an entire family from writer David Sedaris. Quick warning to listeners before we begin, some of the content of this story might not be suitable for every listener, though there is no graphic language, no nasty words, no graphic scenes, nothing. In fact, we even had to bleep.
3: I found the book hidden in the woods beneath a sheet of plywood, its cover torn away and the pages damp with mildew. I read, Brock and Bonnie Rivers stood in their driveway, waving goodbye to the Reverend Hasselback. Goodbye, they said, waving. Goodbye, the Reverend responded. Tell those two teens of yours, Josh and Sandy, that they'll make an excellent addition to our young person's ministry. They're fine kids, he said with a wink. Almost as fine and foxy as their parents. The Rivers chuckled, raising their hands in another wave. When the Reverend's car finally left the driveway, they stood for a moment in the bright sunshine before descending into the basement dungeon to unshackle the children. The theme of the book was that people are not always what they seem. Highly respected in their upper middle class community, the Rivers family practiced a literal interpretation of the phrase, love thy neighbor. Limber as gymnasts, these people were both shameless and insatiable. Father and daughter, brother and sister, mother and son, after exhausting every possible combination, they widened their circle to include horny sea captains and door-to-door knife salesmen. Yes, these people were naughty, but at the age of 13, I couldn't help but admire their infectious energy and spirited enjoyment of life. The first few times I read the book, I came away shocked, not by the characters' behavior, but by the innumerable typos. Had nobody bothered to proofread this book before sending it to print? In the opening chapter, the daughter is caught fondling her brother's keck in the dining room. On page 33, the son has sex with his mother, who, we are told, possesses a fond power of tots. I showed the book to my sister Lisa, who tore it from my hand, saying, "Let me hold on to this for a while." She and I often swapped babysitting jobs and considered ourselves fairly well-read in the field of literary pornography. "Look in the parents' bedroom beneath the sweaters in the second drawer of the white dresser," she'd say. We'd each read the story of O and the collected writings of the Marquis de Sade, with one eye on the front door, fearful that the homeowners might walk in and torture us with barbed whips and hot oils. "We know you," our looks would say as the parents checked on their sleeping children. "We know all about you." The book went from Lisa to our 11-year-old sister Gretchen, who interpreted it as a startling nonfiction expose on the American middle class. "I'm pretty sure this exact same thing is going on right here in North Hills," she whispered, tucking the book beneath the artificial grass of her Easter basket. "Take the Sherman family, for example. Just last week, I saw Heidi sticking her hands down Steve Jr.'s pants." "The guy has two broken arms," I said. "She was probably just tucking in his shirt." "Would you ask one of us to tuck in your shirt?" she asked. She had a point. A careful study suggested that the Shermans were not the people they pretended to be. The father was often seen tugging at his crotch, and the wife had a disturbing habit of looking you straight in the eye while sniffing her fingers. A veil had been lifted, especially for Gretchen, who now saw the world as a steaming pit of unbridled sexuality. Seated on a lounge chair at the country club, she would narrow her eyes, speculating on the children crowding the shallow end of the pool. "I have a sneaking suspicion Christina Youngblood might be our half-sister," she said. "She's got her father's chin, but the eyes and mouth are pure mom." I felt uneasy implicating our parents, but Gretchen provided a wealth of frightening evidence. She noted the way our mother applied lipstick at the approach of the potato chip delivery man, whom she addressed by first name and often invited in to use the bathroom. Our father referred to the bank tellers as doll and sweetheart, and their responses suggested that he had taken advantage of them one time too many. The Greek Orthodox Church, the gaily dressed couples at the country club, even our elderly collie Duchess, they were all in on it, according to Gretchen, who took to piling furniture against her bedroom door before going to sleep at night. The book wound up in the hands of our 10-year-old sister Amy, who used it as a textbook in the make-believe class she held after school each day. Dressed in a wig and high heels, she passed her late afternoon standing before a blackboard and imitating her teachers. "I'm very sorry, Candace, but I'm going to have to fail you," she'd say, addressing one of the empty folding chairs arranged before her. "The problem is not that you don't try. The problem is that you're stupid. Very, very stupid. Isn't Candace stupid, class? She's ugly, too. Am I wrong?" "Very well, Candace. You can sit back down now. And for God's sakes, please stop crying." "Okay, class, now I'm going to read to you from this week's new book. It's a story about a California family, and it's called Next of Kin." If Amy had read the book, then surely it had been seen by 8-year-old Tiffany, who shared her bedroom, and possibly by her brother Paul, who at the age of 2 might have sucked on the binding, which was even more dangerous in reading it. Clearly this had to stop before it got out of hand. Even our ancient Greek grandmother was arriving at the breakfast table with suspicious-looking circles beneath her eyes. Gretchen took the book and hid it under the carpet of her bedroom, where it was discovered by our housekeeper, Lena, who eventually handed it over to our mother. "I'll make sure this is properly disposed of," my mother said, hurrying down the hallway to her bedroom. "Penetration," she laughed, reading out loud from a randomly selected page. "Oh, this ought to be good." Weeks later, Gretchen and I found the book hidden between the mattress and box springs of my parents' bed, the pages stained with coffee rings and cigarette ash. The discovery seemed to validate all of Gretchen's suspicions. "They'll be coming for us any day now," she warned. "Be prepared, my friend, because this time they'll be playing for keeps." We waited. I'd always made it a point to kiss my mother before going to bed, but not anymore. The feel of her hand on my shoulder now made my flesh crawl. She was hemming a pair of my pants one afternoon when, standing before her on a kitchen chair, I felt her hands graze my butt. I just want to be friends," I stammered. "Nothing more, nothing less." She took the pins out of her mouth and studied me for a moment before sighing. "Damn, and here you've been leading me on all this time." I read the book once more, hoping to recapture my earlier pleasure, but it was too late now. I couldn't read the phrase, "he paunched his daughter's rock-hard nopples," without thinking of Gretchen barricading herself in the bedroom. I thought I might throw the book away or maybe even burn it, but like a perfectly good outgrown sweater, it seemed a shame to destroy it when the world was full of people who might get some use out of it. With this in mind, I carried the book to the grocery store parking lot and tossed it into the back of a shining new pickup truck. I then took up my post beside the store's outdoor vending machines, waiting until the truck's owner returned pushing a cart full of groceries. He was a wiry man with fashionable mutton chop sideburns and a half cast on his arm. As he placed his bags into the back of the truck, his eyes narrowed upon the book. I watched as he picked it up and leafed through the first few pages before raising his head to search the parking lot. He took a cigarette from his pocket and tapped it against the roof of the truck before lighting it. Then he slipped the book into his pocket and drove away.
0: David Sedaris. This story appears in his book, Naked. His latest book is called The Land and Its People. Coming up, the frontier, then, and then. That's in a minute on Chicago Public Radio when our program continues.

0: It's This American Life. I'm Ira Glass. Each week on a program, of course, we choose a theme, bring you a variety of different kinds of stories on that theme. Today's program is a rerun, The Book That Changed My Life. We've arrived at Act 3 of our show. Act 3, Roger and Me, Lewis and Clark. There's book as literature, there's book as filth, and then there's book as pure physical object. This is the story of somebody for whom a book changed his life, though it is almost random that it happened at all, that he got to know this book in the first place. Jeremy Goldstein tells the story.
1: Roger was 34, working in construction and looking for things to do in his spare time. And one day he noticed this plate he'd been given by his grandmother, a plate from a 1905 fair celebrating the centennial of Lewis and Clark's expedition to explore the western frontier. He looked at the plate and wondered if there was anything else left from the fair still around. It turned out there was a lot, and he started buying it up.
2: It was a fun hobby, collecting the various memorabilia from that fair. But when you reach a point where I had about 1,100 items, one of the larger collections known, it was, you know, the end of the treasure hunt. And I couldn't find anything I didn't have. And somebody mentioned, well, why don't you collect books about Lewis and Clark? I thought, well, that might be kind of fun to do.
1: So in 1984, he went to a book dealer in Vancouver and picked out an 80-year-old set of books that chronicled Lewis and Clark's expedition. The price? $695.
2: I had a difficult time writing out that check because at that time, in fact, I really didn't know much about books. I proceeded to take that set of books downtown in Portland to an established book dealer whose name was Prest McMahon. And I showed him the set. I said, well, that's it, isn't it? That's all the journals. And he kind of chuckled. He said, no, there's a lot more publications than that about the journals of Lewis and Clark. And so I went ahead and said, well, I tell you what, I said, you give me about 5 years, I'm going to have every book published about Lewis and Clark. And he laughed so hard he about laughed himself out of his chair. He was a heavy-set gentleman in his late 60s at the time. And he said, there's people that have spent lifetimes looking for every book of Lewis and Clark and have never succeeded. Well, I told him, well, maybe I won't have every book, but I'll have the best library of anybody in the United States. And he laughed harder.
1: Strange as it may sound, this is all it took to send Roger on his path of amassing, in just 14 years, what did become the largest known private collection of Lewis and Clark books in the United States. And all this time he kept working in construction, excavating landscapes, laying pipes for sewers, and paving roads. A decent living, but it was never enough.
2: Anything after house payment and basic expenses for living would go toward buying books. I would have to work 10 to 12 hours a day, normally 6 days a week. Some summers I wouldn't take a day off, just so that I could work and have a little better check, so maybe I could get that next book or make that other credit card payment, because I was now beyond my means.
1: At one point, Roger had 12 credit cards.
2: And then, of course, I had a house I could refinance, which I did 3 times. I don't know how to explain it exactly, but if there was a book out there that I didn't have, I would find the means to acquire it. When you get something in the 18th, 19th century, you open up the book and you look at the color, the discoloration of the pages and the smell. And that's when you really feel the true energy of history. Not what you would read, but you've got more senses than just your eyes. You can smell, you can feel, you can touch.

0: This actually points to one of the strangest things about Roger's relationship with his collection. He knew all about the different Lewis and Clark books, marbled end papers, obscure hand-tinted plates, and the value of original boards. But Roger never became an expert on what was inside the books. He didn't collect books to read them. He just wanted to own them. It turns out that your life can be changed by books you didn't even read. In fact, Roger had never been a reader of books. He didn't read books as a kid. He didn't go to college. And his reading habits didn't change as an adult, when his house was full of books. As a collector, Roger was undeterred and he was methodical. But after 10 years, one book still eluded him. It's the cornerstone of any serious Lewis and Clark collection, a first edition copy of the first official account of the expedition. It's a 2-volume set, published in 1814. Fewer than 1,500 copies were ever printed. But the price tag, often around $10,000, had always scared Roger off. Then in 1994, he took a $49 flight to Los Angeles for the L.A. Book Fair.
1: That particular day, I got there early. And then there was somewhat of a race when they opened up the gate. They would actually have to stand, slow down, don't run. It was like kids running for the opening of a carnival. I sauntered just casually, I didn't run, to William Reese's booth. And introduced myself. Oh, yeah, hi, Roger. And I says, did you bring anything about Lewis and Clark with you? And he turned and looked toward the glass case. And there sets a 2-volume set of 1814 Lewis and Clark journals. And this set was beautiful. And I was just, I was shaking. I wanted this set so bad. And I looked at him and I says, what's the price? Bill said, well, $12,500. I was crushed. I knew it was beyond me. So as I kind of backed away and started to walk away from the booth, just knowing, shaking my head to myself, I can't afford them. There's no way I can get I've got to have this set of books. Somehow I've got it. I can't afford these books. I can't. There's no way. I got to have this set of books. How the hell can I do it? Jeez, I better go to the bar. I walked to the bar and got a shot of scotch. I walked back to the booth with my scotch in hand. And I can I look at those again? And Bill, yeah, sure. And took them off the shelf, set them on the counter. He says, well, Roger, what can you afford? I says, I don't know. I says, we're not working.

0: The 1814 became Rogers' calling card. It established him as an expert in all things written about Lewis and Clark. And then something happened. Rogers started to read his books. Before this, he'd occasionally pull out a book and read a random passage. But now he started to plow through whole books front to back.
1: Now it's my time to study the books. Let's look at this book that's in front of me. I've got it open to, just by chance, a passage that brings a lot of pleasure to me is the fact
0: the passage comes about halfway through the expedition. After 18 months of looking for a route to the ocean, they finally reach the Pacific.
1: And here they finally, we are in view of the ocean, this great Pacific Ocean, which we have so long anxious to see, the roaring and the noise made by the waves breaking on the rocky shores may be heard distinctly. Ocean in view. Oh, the joy. So in this passage, place yourself on the banks of the Columbia River looking out toward the ocean. You know, I mean,
2: right.
1: You know, exactly. I'd be jumping up and down screaming, where's that gill of whiskey, which they didn't have at that time,
2: unfortunately.
1: I mean, they would have taken a gallon and all chugged it, and they'd have just been sloshed on the banks and just partying forever. I mean, it's great. What a feeling of success. It just brings a great pleasure to myself. Ocean in view, oh, the joy.
0: Last week, Roger made a pilgrimage of sorts to see, for the first time, the original handwritten journals that Lewis and Clark kept during their expedition. They're the books that everything Roger ever bought are descended from. Most of the journals are stored at the American Philosophical Society in Philadelphia. They're in remarkable condition. As the librarian turned the book's crisp pages for Roger, flipping past detailed maps and intricate drawings of animals, Roger barely moved or spoke.
3: Oh. This is Clark's map of Great Falls of the Columbia. You're seeing it upside down.
4: Great
0: Falls of the Columbia. At one point, Roger asked, could he touch them? He was told no. And after less than an hour with the journals, we wandered back into the library's main reading room.
1: The book has altered my life from being a manual laborer to being a scholar of knowledge from the interior of the book. Stephen Beckham, a professor at Lewis and Clark, once said that, Roger, you can't put yourself down for being a construction foreman. He said, that's a school of another type. He says, you know, I love school and I love education. And he says, and now that you're entering that field with us, he says, I have great respect for what you've done and what you know. And makes me feel great.
0: In the years since Roger began collecting, the value of all things Lewis and Clark has soared. Stephen Ambrose wrote a popular book, Undaunted Courage. Ken Burns did a documentary. These fueled the fire. And last fall, Roger arranged for Lewis and Clark College in Portland to purchase his entire collection for what amounts to a small fortune. He promptly retired from construction at the age of 54. Most of Roger's days are now spent in the library of Lewis and Clark College, where Doug Erickson is the chief archivist. Roger's known him for years.
5: You know, Roger would oftentimes get off of work when he was still working construction and not even clean up and come over to Lewis and Clark and spend time with me, and we'd chat and talk about books, go on the internet and look at books on Lewis and Clark and other things. But he was tired. He was very tired, and he looked like, you know, he'd just gone through, you know, a hard day of labor on a construction site. Now you see Roger, he strolls in sometime in the morning whenever he feels like it. He walks in feeling like a king.
1: And then I usually go up to the Heritage Room, and I just sit there and immerse myself into that. And of course, I'm surrounded by the books. It's a wonderful feeling being in there.
5: And he goes up there and he works. And every couple of, every hour or two, he'll come down all excited. Doug, you gotta come up here and see this. And I'll come upstairs and he'll show me something and we'll get excited about it. And I see him in the Heritage Room for many

0: years to come, writing books and having people coming and talk to him and just enjoying the rest of his life.
1: That story by Jeremy Goldstein. In 2023, years after we first broadcast this story, Roger Wendwick died. Before he did, he wrote a book called Shotgun on My Chest, Memoirs of a Lewis and Clark Book Collector. Act four, little sod houses for you and me. When you really love a book, what exactly are you supposed to do with that feeling after you've finished reading the book? And then perhaps finish reading about the book. If you feel strongly enough about the book, I think there is this impulse to somehow get closer to the book, to somehow try and conjure the world of the book right here in the real world somehow. So, if you read about a Broadway playwright, maybe you move to New York City and start writing plays. Or, if you already live in New York City, but the book takes place somewhere else, you head out there. Megan Daum has this story.
2: I'm moving to Nebraska. No one understands why. I've lived in New York City for 7 years, which is essentially all of my adult life. And a few months ago, I started making plans to head out west. Not all the way west, to California or Oregon, which people from around here might understand, but to the Great Plains. I wanted to move someplace flat and treeless, someplace that gives off a sense of how big this country used to be before automobiles and the jet age, before you could be cavalier about traveling from one place to another. There are a lot of reasons behind my move, but one of the reasons has to do with a book. With 9 books, as a matter of fact. They are the books written by Laura Ingalls Wilder about her childhood as a pioneer girl on the vast Midwestern prairie in the late 1800s. When I was a little girl, growing up nearly 100 years later in the 1970s, I wanted to be like Laura so much that I made my mother sew me a sunbonnet, which I wore constantly. Like Laura, I wore my hair in braids. Before I knew how to write, I drew picture books featuring the entire Ingalls family. It was always a variation on the same theme. A family moves to a new home, encounters hardships, and through a particular combination of self-reliance and hard work, makes a life for themselves in the new place. A place so remote, so unsettled, so cold, that no civilization, not even most Indians, had ever dared to live there. To me, this kind of uncharted life was the best kind to have, and it was even better that it required a sunbonnet.
3: She taught at 3 schools. The first one was the Brewster School, and that's where El Manzo would take her down and pick her up. It was about 12 miles to the southwest.
2: I'm in DeSmet, South Dakota, riding a horse-drawn wagon around the actual land that the Ingalls lived on. Our tour guide is Tim Sullivan. Tim and his wife, Joan, own the 154 acres of land that Laura's father, Charles Ingalls, claimed in 1880 as part of the Homestead Act.
3: This is an old trapper's cabin that we're going to fix up. We haven't gotten it done, but that's the only thing we haven't gotten done.
2: A lot of people think the Ingalls are from Walnut Grove, Minnesota, because that's where the television series was set. But in fact, they only lived there for a few years. Laura came to DeSmet in 1879 when she was 12. It was where she grew up, became a school teacher, and met and married Almanza Wilder. 6 of her books are set there. For those who remember, it's the place where Laura and her sister Mary, who was blind, got lost in the tall, wet grasses known as the Big Slough. It's the place where the family survived the long winter, and it was the place she always considered home.
3: So when she talked about walking through the cool ground, walking to the Perry School, if you see when we're going home, it's wet there. That's why it would have been cool.
2: There's a certain kind of town that is defined solely by one industry, like steel towns, where at least one member of every family works in the mill. DeSmet is sort of like that too, except the industry is a series of books. Every year for the past 29 years, the townspeople have put on a pageant based on Laura's life. Just about everyone in this town of 1,200 has participated in the pageant, or at least had one family member who has put on 1880-style clothing at one time or another, and given tours at the museum, or given some hapless tourist directions to the cemetery, where caravans of family cars wind around the grounds looking for the burial sites of Charles, Caroline, Mary, Carrie, and Grace Ingalls. Almost every establishment in DeSmet, even the local bar, has restrooms labeled Ma and Pa. But even though DeSmet is, for all intents and purposes, a tourist town, it doesn't feel like one. Instead, it feels like a town with a hobby, a place where a lot of people devote a lot of time to one particular idea. The tourists, though they're greeted in that typically warm, Midwestern way, feel almost incidental to the larger cause of celebrating Laura. I talked to a man who had acted in the pageant for 27 years, missing only two performances the whole time, one of them because of a combine accident in which he lost his finger and his son was impaled and almost died. He was back on stage the next night. Laura's books have a lot to do with the notion of rising to the occasion, and the pageant demands countless hours of volunteer effort, cooperation, and manual labor done without complaint. In a way, this kind of idyllic, romantic work ethic is not what I expected when I came to DeSmet. Or, I should say, it is what I expected, and that's what took me by surprise. Traditionally, in a story like this, the writer goes to the place she's dreamt of and finds that it's not like what she imagined at all. But the remarkable thing about DeSmet is that it really is the little town on the prairie. The people are a bit like the people in Laura's books. They're proud of the land they live on, and in a strange way, it's as if Laura's powers of description have affected the way they talk about the place.
4: And it's beautiful out here in the prairie this evening, looking at the big slough. Yeah. Herd of cattle over there. I think it looks just like it did in Laura's day. Not all the buildings on the other side, but the big slough is the same. I like the way the blackbirds swing in the reeds, the way the cattails bloom, the puddles of water. Sometimes ducks and geese come in and land.
2: Marion Kramer is the author of the Laura Ingalls Wilder pageant. We're sitting at a picnic table on the Ingalls homestead. A busy day of tourism is winding down. Visitors are getting back in their minivans. Tim Sullivan's 8-year-old son, Brian, is assembling his costume for the pageant dress rehearsal. Marion is 65.
5: So how much different was your life from Laura's when you were reading these books?
4: Well, I guess my childhood was before electricity, before running water, and I lived on a working farm, and there were chores, there was responsibility. That's why I liked the Laura books so well, because Laura had to do the same things I had to do. We had cattle and hogs and sheep, and we grew wheat and corn. It was a wonderful time. Family was very important. Life seemed simpler then because we didn't do so many things and go so much, but I'm not sure that it was.
5: Do you remember when you first got electricity and water, and what was that like?
4: Well, it was just lovely. We had electricity came in 48, and they had been working for a long time putting the lines in. And finally the lines were all in and they were all hooked up. We were just waiting for the major flow of energy. And then the electricity was on, and it was the first time. And that night, as it got dark, I remember my father and my mother and my sister and one of my older brothers, we stood there and looked, because suddenly it wasn't a black country anymore. We could see our neighbors' lights. Made it seem a lot less lonesome, a lot less isolated.
2: Marion was a music teacher for many years before becoming a pioneer school teacher on the Ingalls homestead. Every day she hangs out in the one-room schoolhouse, which looks exactly the way Laura describes her classroom at the Brewster School in her book, These Happy Golden Years. Marion gives brief music and math lessons to the tourists, and then has the class read a quote from Laura off the blackboard. The quote goes something like, "It's best to be truthful and honest and make the best of what we have." Somehow it sounds revelatory. The prairie is the only place I've been to in my life where you can make the simplest, sweetest, even, I dare say, most cliched statement about the virtues of a simple life, and it sounds like anything but a cliché. It's as if the wind, which barrels through here like a wild animal, just knocks the irony out of everything. After a long day working at the Ingalls homestead, Joan Sullivan, Tim's wife, walks me down to the edge of the big slough. The grass is taller than we are, and it's easy to see how Mary and Laura could have gotten lost here.
6: You know, there's still some honesty in the world, you know, and that's what Laura talked about. You know, it's good to be truthful and honest and to, you know, do what's right. And that's I guess, what, you know, being here isn't always easy. It's a lot of hard work, and you wonder, you know, will the whole thing work out, you know, to be able to keep it running. But there's something about, you know, taking those morals and passing that on to a family.
5: Do you think that has to do with farming, or do you think it's something about the time that Laura was living in, or a combination of those?
6: Probably a combination of those. You know, trying to make an honest dollar, you know, trying to, you know, a farmer works hard, you know, they feed the world.
7: Why, hello. I'm glad so many of you have come to our little town on the prairie, Indy Smith. This is especially fine country, this prairie. At this time of the year, this is the hour that daylight softens and twilight falls. Oh, please forgive me. Sometimes I get a little carried away.
2: The Laura Ingalls Wilder pageant runs for 3 weekends each summer. Admission is $5. About 700 people come each night. It's held right in the middle of the prairie, on land adjacent to the Ingalls homestead. From the pageant site, you can see the 5 cottonwood trees that Pa planted. One for each of my girls, he said, meaning Ma and his 4 daughters. The dialogue in the pageant has been pre-recorded. When the pageant is actually performed, the cast members lip-sync the words and pantomime the action. This technique has its benefits and its perils. During the first performance this year, the actor playing Pa missed his cue, and his words came booming down onto the stage even though he wasn't there. The actors playing Mary and Laura and Ma carried on, talking to an invisible Pa like he was the voice of God.
8: Pa, is it on Indian land, or land we'll have to move from?
7: Not on Indian land, my pretty girl. This is surveyed land, just waiting for us to call it home.
9: I want a place that's open, where I can run with the wind.
7: Lots of room, Laura.
4: It'll be the Ingalls homestead. Doesn't that sound fine?
2: I am completely charmed by this pageant. Yes, there are mistakes. Yes, you can hear places on the soundtrack where the tape has been edited. But all I can think as I watch these people on stage, many of them farmers, retired farmers, and their wives and kids of farmers, is how effectively they capture the feeling of the book. They're not selling anything. There's no agenda other than to celebrate Laura and the fact that she cared enough about this town to write these books about it. It's dusk on the prairie. Literally. That doesn't sound like something you'd say in earnest. It sounds like a lyric in some cowboy folk song, or a particularly bad line in a romance novel. But it's not. It is simply dusk on the prairie. Little girls in sweaters and pants from the Gap are wearing sunbonnets and standing on the benches to get a better look. Fathers with fussy babies stroll around the fields so their wives can watch the pageant undisturbed. An 8-year-old girl in sneakers and jeans runs through the grass, the wind whipping through her hair, her sunbonnet flying out behind her. The pageant is a huge hit. When the show's over, the audience storms the stage to get the autographs of cast members. People are saying it's the best thing they've ever seen, that this trip to DeSmet is the best vacation they've ever had. It's remarkable, really, that in a time when families can take vacations to Disney World or visit Great Adventure or even just stay home and watch TV, people will travel all the way to South Dakota to see a world that's described in a series of books. The Ingalls family managed to make homes for themselves in some of the most unforgiving conditions imaginable, in a cabin in the deep woods, in the banks of a creek, in a shanty surrounded by hundreds of flat, empty acres. But no matter where they lived, Pa played his fiddle, Ma did her sewing, and Laura managed to find delight in the world around her. Maybe that ability to merge the indoors and the outdoors, the familiar and the unfamiliar, is what all these people are responding to. Maybe that's why there's so much romance in the whole notion of a cabin stuck out in the middle of nowhere. People want to find comfort in an inherently uncomfortable place. They want to see if they can make it through the long winter and still see the beauty in the snow.
1: 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She lived there for several years. She's since written a bunch of books, moved back and forth across the country a few more times, just like Laura Ingalls Wilder. 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By the way, these days, the actors in the pageant about Laura's life on the prairie actually speak their own lines themselves. Thanks to the advent of inexpensive wireless microphones, they no longer lip sync to a pre-recorded track.

0: Broke Program is produced today by Julie Snyder and myself. 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
1: What's the price?
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1: It's time for the Fish Report here on KSDP. We have a little bit of a statement here on the Alaska Peninsula to report. And today, June the 6th, fishing opened at 6 a.m. And it will go till June the 8th at 10 p.m. for set gillnet gear only throughout the Shumagin Islands and the South Unimak area. So again, South Unimak and Shumagin Islands June fisheries will be opening for commercial salmon fishing for set gillnet gear only today, June the 6th at 6 a.m. and going until June the 8th at 10 p.m. Next opening is going to be 6 a.m. on June the 10th until June the 13th at 10 p.m. for drift gill and set gill, as well as purse seine gears. Purse seine will close on June the 12th at 2 a.m. And now let's look at the escapement numbers that were reported for the Alaska Peninsula. These numbers reflect June the 5th, 2026. Chicxulub's biggest one-day escapement so far of the season, 372 fish up the weir, giving a grand total of 654. By this time last year, there are 2,688, but this puts us on track for the last 10 years, where 2017, of course, was a previously typical year, 21,000 escaped by this time in 2017, but prior to 2025, 2019 was the next highest day with 918, so on track with the 10-year average outside of 2017. Bear River has first bump up as well, one fish for a total of three so far, which is a little bit below the last 10. Ilnik, 243 for a total now of 1,190, which is on the upper end of the last 10, and still the Ilyuk River with no escapement to date. That will do it for the fish report here this morning. If you're out there set netting, good luck, be safe, and stay tuned for more great programming coming up on KSDP.
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0: Participants at this lively meetup in New York City are all keyed up.
1: Go try it. It's unbelievable. To me, it's the best keyboard here. This is the second best.
0: These enthusiasts are not buying new keyboards, but building them from scratch or modifying old ones. Why go to the trouble? Well, humans have long strived to refine the tools we use to communicate, whether chiseling marks onto stone, writing on paper, or typing into a silicon-based machine. But the tools aren't neutral. Every extension of our minds reshapes culture and changes how our brains process information. Welcome to Big Picture Science. I'm Molly Bentley. We find out where these tools are headed, such as brain-machine interfaces, and the evolutionary origins of the human need to push our inner lives outward. In this episode, Outside of Our Minds.
2: Yeah, so this is a reproduction of the old IBM BeamSpring keyboard, and these two are reproductions of the IBM Model F keyboards. BeamSpring keyboards came out in the 1970s.
0: Take a look at the keyboard on your computer, or if you're old school, on your typewriter. Does the layout work for you? Is it ergonomic? If not, this group can help you tweak it.
3: I'm Gordon Diggs. I'm the organizer of the New York City Mechanical Keyboard Meetup. This is our 11th meetup.
0: This year, producer Shannon Geary joined the keyboard enthusiasts, or Keebs, as they shared tips and sampled customized boards in the busy hall.
3: I just checked, and we have checked in 175 people.
4: Wow, that's amazing. Now, for folks who maybe aren't as familiar with, like, what mechanical keyboard building is, like, how would you describe it to someone who's unfamiliar?
3: Sure. So they are custom mechanical computer keyboards, and basically you're able to customize the size of the keyboard, the look and feel of the keyboard, the way that it sounds, really just sort of like you can really make it your own.
5: Can I type on this?
4: Yeah, absolutely.
5: Oh wow, it really feels satisfying.
0: We had a hunch that this gathering of highly motivated toolmakers might intrigue anthropologists who study how technology shapes cultural evolution. I know one of those scientists personally. He's my brother.
6: I'm Alex Bentley. I'm professor of anthropology, archaeology, and computational social science at University of Tennessee in Knoxville. Most of our technologies in human history have had something to do with communication, and it makes total sense to me that people would be passionate about an interface that many of us spend hours and hours a day using.
3: But then you could also have sort of like smaller form factor keyboards, like 40% keyboards or 35% keyboards.
4: Got it. Okay, so kind of reimagining what people actually need to use the most
3: exactly.
4: While typing.
3: Yeah, yeah. And a lot of like smaller keyboards are designed around like moving your hands less. So I really like 60%.
0: We know intuitively why humans want better tools for communication, but these keyboard aficionados are passionate about improving the interface that connects bodies to that technology. Dr. Bentley explores the arc of human innovation over the past 2 million years in a book, Collaborators Through Time, how humans partnered with nature, technology, and each other. And he partnered with another scientist to write it.
7: I'm Michael Bryan, anthropologist. I teach at Texas A&M University, San Antonio. It's all based on information and how we get information to each other.
6: The sequence, if we go way back before language, would probably start with grooming. You know, primates groom each other as a way of communicating, and then utterances, and then spoken language, and then stone, but also sculpture, cave art, pottery, bones, lots and lots of intermediary stages of communicating language. And then eventually we get to cuneiform and clay tablets and papyri and paper and printing and all the rest of it.
8: This is essentially the grandfather of a lot of more modern split keyboards in this style. Trying to find one of these was just an absolutely Herculean effort. I spent months
0: Spending all that time to find or design the perfect keyboard puts the Keebs squarely on the long arc of human cultural innovation. In this case, it's humans striving for the most efficient interface to move their ideas from their minds into the world. But why bother externalizing ideas in the first place?
7: Oh, that's a great question. And we see this archaeologically, that once you start sharing information, that you don't have to keep everything in your brain. People starting to live closer together, interact, communicate with each other. It's not just so I can tell you a great story. It's to convey information, and you can convey information. Two brains working together are exponentially better than two brains working side by side, but with very little interaction.
0: Dr. Bentley says that as humans, we store information outside of our minds. The development of writing was a major inflection point in human evolution. Whether we make visual marks by striking paper with an inked ribbon or by scratching lines in clay, writing is a symbolic representation of thought.
6: So some of the earliest writing from about 3500 BC are actually marks on pottery, accounting for the contents, for example, how many things are in this pot. The origin of writing was not to express ideas, but was probably to count things. Then as cities become more and more complex, there are reasons to reach more and more people.
0: Once humans committed their ideas to durable media, then those ideas could influence each other.
6: Along the Silk Road in Western China, there's a cave called Dunhuang. And around 850 BC, it's filled with tens of thousands of manuscripts. They're about Buddhism, Taoism, Zoroastrianism. They're in Chinese and Tibetan and Sanskrit and Turkic. And it's a library filled with information. And the way that a human being is going to be able to come up with new ideas, or a group of human beings is going to be able to come up with new ideas, and new ideas build into more new ideas, is probably going to be through a library rather than simple forms of language. So I think the biggest transition for language as thought is the accumulation of written texts that allows us to combine more ideas and tear them apart and rebuild them and form new stories and new inventions and everything.
0: What is it about written word or the typed word that is so valuable to humans?
6: Well, it's the principal means by which we transferred information to the next generation. So the famous Hammurabi Code, which had rules about everything, even about, you know, how to make beer. And as people started to live in densely populated cities, so increased the number of different specialisms. Some people were scribes, or some people served the temple, some people made stone beads, some people were merchants, everything. We become more and more fractionally expertise on different things that allow the city to function. And eventually, the transmission of that expertise has to be done in writing, or at least some form of storable media. It goes beyond the point of being able to transmit orally.
0: Some cultures that do not have written language have a different relationship to objects and time.
6: Some groups that have been observed in anthropological ethnography that have simple language, they also tend to have simpler kinds of ways of perceiving the world. For example, a group called the Piraha in Amazonia did not have something called recursion, a feature that's supposedly universal in language. And they had no color terms, a rudimentary counting system, and they had no words for things like all, each, or every. And when somebody left the village, they used a phrase called gone out of experience. And one of the anthropologists who described them as living almost entirely in the present, so that when you left the village, you were gone out of experience.
0: The evolution from oral traditions that relied on memory to written expression that offloads memory to stone tablets or eventually tablet computers, required us to adopt different skill sets. But did it also change our brains? Mike O'Brien.
7: The brain that we have today is probably pretty much the same we've seen for about 40,000 years, but it's wired differently.
9: I feel often, Alex, that I don't know what I'm thinking until I can write it down. And often when I write in my journal by hand, that is when I really understand what it is I'm thinking and I can process my ideas. In other words, what I'm trying to say is our tools and our habits change the way we think and maybe even retain or understand our own thoughts. Sorry, that was kind of long and meandering.
6: No, that's absolutely the case. And effectively, that piece of paper is like a storage unit for your thoughts. And you're able to put more thoughts on that piece of paper, even writing, than you would be able to just thinking out loud. As for whether language is thought or writing is thought, for those of you who remember being in math class and doing pre-calculus or geometry or calculus, you definitely do not think those thoughts. It requires the pen and the paper. Same goes for writing poetry. It doesn't just all come at you. Well, I might take that back. Maybe it does for some. But there are definitely forms of writing that very obviously supersede what anyone could think in their mind. Because we construct systems of language, of writing, that allow us to construct more complicated thoughts. Mm-hmm. And this is why I think you mentioned that you feel a certain connection with your thinking process when you're writing on paper. There is a difference between writing on paper and writing on a keyboard.
9: What is the difference? Keep going.
6: Writing on paper is spatial, it's visual, and it's very intuitive. And the keyboard, you know, the QWERTY keyboard, Q-W-E-R-T-Y, a fascination by all those folks that you mentioned at the convention, that is a historical remnant of, as many people know, the early typewriters, and it was an effort to keep the typewriter keys from jamming. So when we write with a keyboard, we're actually constrained to, you know, the symbols are laid out in front of you in some kind of preordained order that makes no sense really in terms of your thought process. And so I think many of us relate to the fact that that actually we can only think clearly when we write on paper or we go for a walk. There are many different realms of thought that map onto the way that we're communicating with others or with ourselves.
0: As so often happens when I talk to my brother about these things, I need to mull them over, and taking a walk is a perfect way to do that. Thanks for the suggestion, Alex. We all need a break like this from our devices, and yet we can't quit them. We are hooked on that instantly available, searchable information. And anthropologists have thoughts about how that is changing culture.
6: The simple answer is that we're overwhelmed with information. But we've been overwhelmed with information for a long time. I mentioned the library at Dunhuang having 50,000 manuscripts, and that's 850 AD. So most of our written history is a time of when we can't process as much as out there. But lately, it's the exponential growth in information and the way that it's sent to you on your feed and in algorithms and so on overwhelms people so much that they just pass on the worst quality information. Just almost by definition, for a meme to spread out to hundreds of millions of people in one day means that nobody has had the time to think it through very deeply. Otherwise, it couldn't spread that quickly and through that many people. So what does that do to our culture? Well, I think it's pretty obvious what it's been doing to our culture. The media that has the most volume of messages sent isn't the most reflective or nuanced. Rumors and gossip can spread much faster, and it's not about the truth of the story. It's about what grabs the attention. Expertise just gets left behind amid all the noise.
0: Some say that noise is getting louder. Of the many examples of tools that have reshaped communication culture, from paper to printing press to computers, Drs. Bentley and O'Brien say that one shoots to the top of the list. The question is, Where is it taking us?
7: We can't escape the fact that AI is the greatest example in the history of humankind. People think that things like ChatGPT have been around forever. No, it's not even 4 years old, and everybody uses it.
6: And many of us have already done this. We're starting to offload cognitively into AI, and we're going to be very reliant on AI doing this filtering for us. It could go either way, in my opinion. It could be very helpful for us to sort the wheat from the chaff. And it could also go the opposite way, where it puts the bias towards what's popular or new on steroids even more. And we start recycling a lot of the content with the help of AI. So your question is really important right now as to where we go from here. And we really need to think about the particular ways that AI and large language models train on existing language.
9: Is it possible that because AI draws on our vast knowledge, I mean, that's how these large language models learned. Humans were the ones that put information into the internet to begin with. If the quality of our reasoning or critical thinking and if our thinking becomes less nuanced, then goes back into the computer and the large language models AI learns off of that, won't that degrade the quality and the intelligence, if I can use that word, of AI?
6: It sure will. And keep in mind, it's early days. It's, you know, it's been a few years since November 2022. And that's nothing compared to in the past, generations would vet information. You know, folk tales 5,000 years old, plenty of time for them to be vetted. A study that we have in review right now shows subtle changes in the language of scientific abstracts from 2023, because lots of scientists now use ChatGPT to at least help them proofread their abstracts, if not help them write it. And yes, as AI and humans together produce more and more text together, that becomes part of the training data for AI. And there is a phenomenon that is predicted that could be a problem called AI model collapse, where basically what's going in is the same as coming out. It's like breathing your own CO2.
9: Well, Alex, you have convinced me to write up my notes by hand after this interview. Thank you so much for talking to us.
6: Yeah, thank you. And keep writing by hand.
0: Alex Bentley is a professor of anthropology, archaeology, and computational social science at the University of Tennessee in Knoxville. Michael O'Brien is an evolutionary archaeologist and professor of history at Texas A&M University. And their book, A Result of Expressing Their Ideas into Computers via Keyboards, is Collaborators Through Time, How Humans Partnered with Nature, Technology, and each other. Coming up, the visual symbols we use to communicate are not universal. How do you put a language with no alphabet on a keyboard?
10: There was sort of an assumption baked into the keyboard as a concept, and that assumption can be summarized as one key, one symbol. Well, that doesn't work for Chinese.
0: The history of the Chinese keyboard next, as big picture science continues outside of our minds.
11: 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These aren't headlines. They're deeply human moments that show how progress happens one step at a time. You can find The Persistence Lab now on your favorite podcast platform.
3: Yeah, you have a few standard deviations from QWERTY.
4: Different arrangement of numbers and letters,
3: yeah.
4: Or some of them, you know, taking away numbers and letters.
3: Yeah, both COMAC and DORAC are just rearrangements of a standard keyboard. So the letters just move around. All the modifiers and numbers are in the same place.
9: As hackers and makers at the New York City Mechanical Keyboard Conference provide each other with input about their inputs, they are following the keystrokes of a long line of resourceful innovators going back to the first products released for the computer age.
10: Printers, monitors, and keyboards, none of these things in, say, the 1980s, out of the box, off the shelf, worked for Japanese, Chinese, or South Asian scripts, Southeast Asian scripts. A lot of modification had to happen.
9: The early keyboards made in the West were designed for English. A few dozen keys on a standard keyboard accommodates the 26 letters of the Latin alphabet, A, B, C, D, and so on. But Asian languages use tens of thousands of characters, many of them complex, instead of an alphabet. And the early keyboards didn't have the real estate to include them. So hackers and modifiers, or mods, who were keyed up about this, got to work.
10: The Silicon Valley and the, let's say, the American computer market owes a massive debt of gratitude to modders and hackers that took their off-the-shelf machines. They go in kind of under the hood, so to speak, of the computer, and they move around wires. They break terms of service. They violate all sorts of legal deals, but they do it in order to make something work better. My name is Tom Mullaney, and I'm professor of Chinese history at Stanford University.
9: The author of a two-part series, The Chinese Computer, A History, and The Chinese Computer, A Global History of the Information Age, Dr. Mullaney discussed with Seth Shostak the often forgotten history of the development of the Chinese computer, providing us with another example of how our communication tools have shaped culture.
2: Well, it seems to me, Tom, that the biggest problem would be input. I mean, this keyboard that's in front of me at the moment, yeah, it has about 100 keys, double that if you allow me to use the shift key, but there are tens of thousands of characters used in, well, China, Japan, other Asian countries. So how did the Chinese computer solve this problem?
10: Well, if you go back to the origin of the keyboard, which now is, you know, in the 20th century, the 21st century is the dominant way that human beings interact with machines for the purposes of language. If you go back to the origin of it in mechanical typewriting, there was sort of an assumption baked into the keyboard as a concept, and that assumption can be summarized as one key, one symbol. You could also say what you type is what you get. If I want the letter Y to appear on the page, or T or K, I find that symbol on a key and I push it, and I expect in the very fiber of my being that that symbol is going to appear on the screen or on the page. Well, that doesn't work for Chinese. That doesn't work for actually a very, very large number of languages. And so in order to make the keyboard work for a writing system like Chinese with, let's just round it up to 100,000 characters, you have to think of it in a different way. You have to abandon the idea that what you type is what you get, one symbol, one key. And you have to assume a different relationship between the keyboard and language.
2: Well, maybe you can tell me how that works. I mean, is it
10: sure.
2: simply that I hit a key and instead of getting a letter or a stroke, as you might be tempted to do for a written language like Chinese or Japanese, that it might give you a whole sentence or a whole phrase?
10: What you're doing when you type or when you input in Chinese is you're giving the computer a set of instructions or criteria. You're giving qualities of the Chinese characters that you want. The computer is taking that information and saying, you know, saying, okay, well, if this is what the user wants, let me go into computer memory and bring back all of the Chinese characters that match that criteria. And I'm going to present those options to the user in a little pop-up menu, this little screen that follows you along as you type and constantly, dynamically gives you different options. So I'm typing in the letter B, then the letter E, then letter I, and let's say I'm using a phonetic input system in Chinese. This is a way of writing out the sound of a character. What that input method editor, the computer program, is doing is with every single keystroke saying, okay, what characters do I have, Chinese characters, do I have in memory? that begin with the sound of B. Oh, wait. Now he typed in E. Okay, now I've got to throw out half of the things I brought back, because now what he's after is something that starts with B, E. Oh, wait. He typed in I. Now I've got to throw away half of the things I just suggested. And the computer is constantly showing the user, showing the typist, the characters that match that criteria. And then it's up to the typist to look at that pop-up menu and say, yeah, I want option 3 or option 6 or option 1.
12: So the computer is, you know, using its knowledge, its memory of the language that you're trying to input here to try and guess what character you're trying to input. And then it puts, you know, the possibilities that it's found on the screen, and you check one of those, you decide on one of those. Does this mean you have two screens? I mean, is that the way it's done?
10: Two screens, that's right. Chinese computing, Japanese computing, Korean computing, and actually many other non-Western writing systems have two screens, not one. And the pop-up menu doesn't just give a crude one-time statistical guess, putting the most common, the second common. It also pays attention to what you just typed, the context of what you're writing about. And it can make smarter and smarter and smarter guesses, so the input system also learns.
12: Sounds like it gets better with time. And so the obvious question is, well, you know, consider the contemporary situation. I can type maybe 50 or 60 words a minute, one of my greatest accomplishments, I think. How do you compare the information input speed that I can achieve using a Western language with using a Chinese computer?
10: Well, if we use the classic kind of Guinness Book of World Records way of thinking things, we know who the fastest recorded typing speeds on an English keyboard are. And what we also know is that the fastest recorded input speeds in Chinese now exceed the fastest recording typing speeds. Why? This is the question. It has to do with the fact that the absolute ceiling, the speed limit, the maximum speed limit of input is higher than the ceiling of typing. And we know this. We knew this back in the 19th century. We knew this in the late 1800s. If you walk into a courtroom, the stenographer, whose job it is to create a faithful verbatim transcript of that, is never, ever using a Remington or an Olivetti or a QWERTY typewriter. They're using a special kind of typewriter called a steno typewriter. And we don't have to go into it, but I'll just say the steno typewriter is one of the only real examples of English input that have existed in the 19th and 20th century. There are a few others, but it's this special machine that works similar to Chinese input. And the reason that stenographers in courtrooms use it is that not a single human being on earth could ever keep up with the speed of human speech using a Remington typewriter or even a keyboard. But if you sat down with an input system, you can. And in fact, the maximum speed in input is much, much higher than the maximum speed of typing.
12: I have to say, I had an uncle who in fact was a court reporter, and he had one of these keyboards. He showed it to me. I was just a kid. I didn't know what the point was, but you know, now I ask, well, okay, so obviously he could keep up with spoken communication. I could just sit there and talk at him and he could get all that down.
10: Could record a whole sentence in one keystroke. Objection overruled is one chord. It's like playing a chord on a piano. Is one chord is objection overruled. That's how they keep up.
12: I think what's really interesting here from an engineering perspective, maybe a science perspective, is the fact that the QWERTY, as we call it, the QWERTY keyboard can be adapted to input Chinese characters. It's ideographic and not alphabetic. This means that I have to, A, memorize the sequences for a lot of these characters, building up these characters stroke by stroke. And there are lots of characters in these languages, right? They're tens of thousands. So how old am I before I can write them? I mean, do I ever get very good at it?
10: Oh, you get very good at it very quickly. Remember, you're not building it up stroke by stroke. You're still stuck in the model of the Western. You're not spelling anything. You're not typing anything. So think about this. If I asked you to type the word cat, you are literally C-A-T. That is like how we assume it works, right? That's not how it works. Now imagine a world in which your goal is not to type cat. It is to find cat. So for the first Chinese computer, and this was developed at MIT, by a person who spoke not a word of Chinese, they discovered that when you are trying to find a word rather than trying to spell a word, you actually have to enter fewer keystrokes because all your job is to find a match. And so suddenly they stumbled upon auto-completion, what we now call auto-completion. So that's how it gets really fast, really quick.
12: Is this going to lead to faster input for those of us in the West? I mean, to take advantage of this possibility?
10: Oh, you could do it tomorrow. This is a technique or an approach that is available to any language anywhere in the world. The question is, we have a keyboard in our mind. The power of that assumption of what writing is, the power and the depth of the assumption of what is natural for language, what is hard for language, what must be so difficult. And all of that is pure imagination, pure fiction.
12: But the bottom line of all this is, okay, how many bits of information, in the kind of the formal sense, how many bits of information can we convey with this method, you know, per minute, per whatever, per second? And that's determined not by the method we use. Ultimately, it's determined by our brains, right? I mean, this is just the wiring of our brains, and this is as fast as we can go.
10: Yeah, oh, absolutely. I mean, there is a speed limit. The speed limit, you could say, is the speed of literally our wetware. It's the speed of the optic nerve. It's the speed of, you know, and that has been measured. The throughput of the whole system, the whole human organism, that's been measured. What is the actual amount of data going through? Now, what's interesting about stuff like generative AI is it's just lifted that speed limit. And I'm not saying that's a good thing. I'm not saying it's a bad thing, but that's how I would put it. And now people can technically write at 20,000 words per minute.
12: Well, Tom Delaney, I want to thank you very much for speaking with us.
10: That was a lot of fun. Thank you, Seth.
0: Tom Delaney is a professor of Chinese history at Stanford University and the author of a two-part series, The Chinese Typewriter, A History, and The Chinese Computer, A Global History of the Information Age. Well, now we turn to you, Roland, for some perspective about what it means, this cultural march in technology to improve the way that we communicate.
13: I think, Molly, what Seth was talking with Tom Delaney about, it's all about compression of information. And I suppose what's interesting then is with this typewriter approach, which is a bit like predictive text, is he starts typing out the first bits of the Chinese sound for cat, and suddenly all these ideograms pick up and you say, right, that's the one. And he says it's much more efficient at capturing the idea. I think this is what really interesting for me is how you compress the amount of data that goes into an idea.
0: And probably the reason that predictive text works so well, at least for me, and it's quite humbling, is there's a limited combination of letters or words that I tend to use. So the computer seems to know what I'm about to say next because I'm not exploiting the whole, you know, range of what I could be saying in word
13: or
0: thought.
13: No, absolutely. Again, this is the compression. You know, if you think of the literal numbers of combinations of letters that you could put together, if you've got 26 letters in the alphabet and you can put them in any order and have repetitions, if you play a game like Wordle, you quickly realize that most of those combinations never

0: While our keyboard enthusiasts modify input devices to improve efficiency, neuroscientists and other researchers are engineering technologies that do away with mechanical interfaces altogether. In the ultimate merging of bodies with technologies, these systems connect to the brain directly.
1: Hi, I'm Betts Peters. I'm a brain-computer interface researcher based at Oregon Health and Science University, and I'm the treasurer of the Brain-Computer Interface Society.
0: Brain-computer interface technology, or BCI, is also referred to as brain-machine interface, or BMI. Both refer to providing direct pathways from the brain's electrical output to the input of a digital device, either by electrodes on or in the brain, or non-invasive technology.
1: My first professional job was working for the local chapter of the ALS Association, so helping people who had lost their speech or their hand function or both to find new ways to communicate and control a computer, control a telephone, and keep in touch with friends and family through technology.
0: Dr. Peters introduced Roland Pease to this new world of wiring our thoughts, beginning by dispensing with the myths about it.
1: So a lot of media reports about brain-computer interface will refer to it as mind control technology or things of that nature, but it really is more analogous to a mechanical keyboard than you might think. This is just people who have lost, in most cases, or never had the ability to control their muscles to do something like type on a keyboard or move a mouse. And so it's just kind of cutting out the middleman and using brain signals to control those devices instead.
2: And those brain signals, they're electrical, essentially.
1: Mm-hmm. Yeah, just electrical impulses happening within the brain. And instead of moving your finger to press a key, you're using your brain to make a selection. So it's not like the system just knows what you're trying to say and it's going to, you know, tell your innermost thoughts and speak them out loud without your control. It's still the user is very, very much in control. And that's why we call it an interface. It's an interface between the human who's controlling the computer and that computer that they're controlling.
2: And so instead of having a keyboard, what is it that you have on or maybe in your head to try and detect that electrical activity?
1: Yeah, on or in, exactly. There are both implantable and non-implantable types of brain-computer interface, or BCI. So the implantable ones are the ones that you hear a lot about in the news these days, especially with Neuralink. And with those, there is a surgery to implant electrodes either on the surface of the brain or kind of probing into the brain slightly. And they look a few different ways. So the Neuralink system kind of has these very, very thin filaments that a surgical robot threads into the brain in very specific locations for speech function or motor function or whatever they're trying to address. There's another company called Synchron that has what they call a stentrode. It's like a stent, basically, with electrodes embedded in it. They thread it in through a blood vessel up into the brain and then kind of expand it so that the electrodes are resting against the walls of the blood vessel, and then they can acquire the brain signal that way. There is a much better signal to noise ratio for the implanted ones, and there's a lot more you can do with them. That's part of the advantage. But I do think there's still a role for the non-implantable systems, and that's a lot of what the work that my research group has done has focused on. For non-implantable systems, you essentially, it's EEG. It's the same kind of technology that's used for looking at brain signals for like a sleep study or something like that, where you wear a cap with electrodes, or sometimes there's just individual electrodes, a couple of them held in a headband or affixed to the scalp with a certain kind of adhesive. Of course, that way, then they have to go through the hair and the skin and the skull and all of these layers that kind of affect the signal. And so you can't use a non-implantable BCI in the same way that you can use an implantable BCI.
2: But I can see the advantage that it's, as you say, it's less invasive. It's probably much easier just to get on with that. But again, these electrodes are just picking up the kind of electrical activity that represent your brain doing something, and you're then sort of interpreting that in some way as a typewriter, you say?

0: So I'll start with the non-implantable systems first. The most common type of non-implantable BCI system is known as the P300 speller. The P300 is a certain type of brain signal. It's called an event-related potential. So it's a brain signal or potential that happens after an event, a certain stimulus. And
1: A bit like an aha.
0: Exactly, an aha. And so in the P300 system, basically you're looking at a grid of letters on the screen, and rows and columns of that grid are being sort of flashed. So you might see the top row of all the letters is being flashed, and then there's a column that's being flashed. And you're kind of focusing your attention on one particular letter, and every time it flashes, either as part of a row or a column, your brain kind of goes, "Oh, that one." You kind of get that aha response. And so we have what's called a classifier, so an algorithm that can tries to learn the difference between what your brain does when it sees something not interesting. So when your letter isn't flashing and it's kind of like, no, okay, nothing interesting is happening here. The difference between that and when your letter flashes and you have that aha response.
1: I mean, this reminds me of the way that Stephen Hawking famously typed out his messages, his thoughts. He was twitching a muscle, I think, when he saw the right letter. Here, you're twitching a neuron, as it were.
0: Exactly. Like twitching a neuron. I think that's a good way to put it. Yeah, Stephen Hawking had a little sensor that was mounted kind of on the edge of his glasses against his cheek, and he could twitch a little muscle in his cheek. And the computer presented options in a pretty similar way, flashing through rows and columns of a grid of letters on the screen. And when his letter was highlighted, he would twitch that little muscle in his cheek. So very, very similar.
1: I mean, I always imagined that to be very slow. Would this process be a lot quicker that you're working with?
0: So the non-implantable systems, no, it can be quicker than the kind of muscle twitch based systems like Dr. Hawking used. And in fact, he was investigating BCI for himself toward the end of his life. But yeah, it is still a very slow way to communicate. Often the letters have to be presented several times because the system is kind of gathering evidence from multiple flashes and multiple brain responses to be really sure that, oh, okay, you wanted the A and not the B or the C.
1: But you're working with patients for whom even slow is better than not.
0: Exactly. Yeah, if your choice is between a slow way to communicate and no way to communicate, you're definitely going to choose the slow way. BCI, at least the non-implantable systems, it's never going to be fast enough to even come close to keeping up with natural speech, like the way that we're talking now. That can be up to, 150, 200 words a minute. And with these systems, we're talking more like one or two words a minute.
1: I mean, you've come to this because you've seen the need, I presume.
0: Exactly. Yeah, as I mentioned, I worked with people with ALS at the beginning of my career, and there was a lot of things that we could offer them. The type of system that Dr. Hawking used with those muscle twitches. There's pretty advanced eye tracking now, where someone can have their entire body still and just move their eyes to make selections on a screen, and you can type messages that way. But in more advanced cases of ALS, people do lose even that eye function. And so I met a few folks along the way where unfortunately I had to tell them and their families that the technology that's out there really couldn't do anything for them. So when I had this opportunity to join a BCI research group, I kind of thought, oh, this is the next frontier. This is kind of filling in that gap for the people who don't have anything that works for them right now.
1: I mean, how close are you to the kind of system you want? Is it, are you, have you already rolled it out to people? Are you still trying to experiment? Are there things that aren't quite right yet?
0: Oh, there are definitely things that aren't quite right yet. Unfortunately, for the work that we've done, and this is true of a lot of non-implantable systems, it tends to work really, really well on people without disabilities in a controlled lab environment. And then you take it out to the home of someone with severe disabilities, and they've got other medical equipment in the room. Their dog's barking in the background. There's other things happening that can either impede the signal or there is some evidence that the actual brain signals themselves can change in conditions such as ALS, that those brain signals don't look the same or act the same as in people without the condition. So we really haven't gotten it to work consistently well for the people who really need it. There have been some really exciting advances in the implantable space, though.
1: Yeah, tell me about.
0: Yeah, so the implantable systems, as I mentioned earlier, they have a much better signal-to-noise ratio. You don't have to go through all those layers of skin and bone and other stuff to get to the signals. So those systems are approaching the ability to essentially translate thought into speech. It's still with the user's intention. It's not just you kind of think something offhand and that's spoken out loud, but someone can imagine speaking and sort of intentionally imagine moving their mouth and tongue and trying to speak. And the computer can interpret those brain signals and classify them into computer-generated speech.
1: So that's very interesting. So okay, again, comes back to this idea of, typing with your fingers. To type with your fingers, you have to have the intention. The brain has to sort of send the instruction to your fingers to move this way and move that way. And I guess in the same way, when you're thinking about speaking, there are other neurons which are doing that thing of saying, okay, exhale now, rattle the voice box, move the mouth to shape it, and so on.
0: Exactly. And in ALS, for example, ALS is a disease that affects the motor neurons. So essentially the wires, if you will, that carry the messages from the brain to the muscles of the body to get it to actually do things. So the brain is still functioning. The brain is still able to attempt to send those signals to speech. It's just that the wires aren't working, so the messages don't get there and make the articulators move. It can't move your mouth and tongue. So if you have electrodes that are positioned in that area of the brain that's still trying to send those signals, you can pick those signals up. And then you just have to have the right algorithm to classify them and the right synthesized speech engine to put them out into the world.
1: Do you think in the future, I guess it would have to be at least a decade away, some of this technology may actually extend beyond those with disabilities to people who, I suppose, in a way, want to multitask even more? Maybe flying a plane by thought or something like that. That there are other ways this could be extended.
0: And in fact, there are definitely research groups that are working on other applications outside of the world of assistive technology for people with disabilities. And, gaming is potentially going to be a big market.
1: I mean, I've certainly heard in the past that with all these technologies, the gaming market is the one to lock into because the returns are so huge that everyone else benefits if you can excite the gamers.
0: Oh, absolutely. Yeah. And that then also opens up a world of entertainment for people with disabilities as well, and to have fun, to be creative. There are BCI systems that have been developed to create music and art and other forms of creative expression. And I think all of that is just going to make our world richer.
1: Bets, thank you so much.
0: Thank you. It's been a pleasure to talk with you.
2: Bets Peters is a brain-computer interface researcher at Oregon Health and Science University and the treasurer of the Brain-Computer Interface Society. Well, Roland, if we look at the big picture of some of the ideas in this show, it leads us to merging with our tools. We've been talking about how humans have taken their internal ideas and pushed them out in various ways. Up to now, our tools have remained outside of our bodies. What do you think it means to integrate our brains with our computers? I mean, where does the machine end and the human start?
1: Well, I'm going to do this, Molly. Okay, so I've got an idea. I'm going to start typing it out on my keyboard. That is thoughts in the brain that then turn into muscular instructions that go down the hand into the fingers, and then it comes up on the screen as a set of words and so on. So,
2: but you
1: in
2: don't
1: a
2: have any
1: sense,
2: wires in your head.
1: No,
2: You're
1: but
2: not merging
1: I
2: with
1: think
2: your
1: it's such an interesting
2: machine.
1: extension of what we're doing already, in a
2: Right.
1: sense, that it's a more direct version. What I've heard, there was a really strange experiment I heard about years ago. When they were doing some of these brain interface works with monkeys, experimental monkeys at the times, and they were getting them to control a joystick, basically, to move a cursor on the screen. And they were recording the electrical brain patterns. And then at some point, they stopped controlling the cursor with the joystick, but just with the brain patterns. But partway through the experiment, they suddenly found that the monkeys stopped moving the joystick themselves, but the brain patterns were going on, and they were actually directly moving the cursor with their brains. And so even the monkeys could actually do this because it became instinctive. So I think it's, to extend that.
3: So the impulse is coming from the brain. The impulse is coming from the brain. In some ways, the interface is, it's not superfluous, but
1: that's... It gets shortcut.
3: It sounds like this is, we're on what is a very natural trajectory.
1: Yeah, I think it's very natural. It started with chiseling stones and grunting, and it's gone to sort of just plug in my brain.

This show would not be possible without the key inputs of senior producers Seth Shostak and Gary Niederhoff, assistant producers Shannon Rose Geary and Brian Edwards, and contributors Sikon Akbon and Roland Pease. I am the executive producer of Big Picture Science, Molly Bentley. The original music in the show is by Dewey DeLay and June Miyake. And this episode of Big Picture Science that looks at the technology that allows us to take our inner ideas and push them out is called Outside of Our Minds.

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Okay, if you're like many, many others, you listen to podcasts, including this one. Well, here's another podcast that's definitely worth your time. It's called All the Hacks, a show that turns big ideas into tactical moves you can use to upgrade your life, enhancing your existence with more travel and a boost to your bank account. All the Hacks host, Chris Hitchens, is a financial optimizer who sold two companies, racked up millions of reward points, and traveled to 60-plus countries. Travel that's frequently covered by others who want to hear what he has to say. So, what's All the Hacks about? Well, it tells you how to boost your gusto-grabbing lifestyle on such matters as booking business class seats for economy prices, or saving $20,000 on a luxury European vacation, or how you could score $3,000 a month from online deals. It's the kind of information that will definitely improve your day and your life. Chris Hutchins, the host, knows whereof he speaks. He was the head of new product strategy at Wealthfront and a partner at GV, Google's venture capital firm, where he focused on early stage investing. He's the kind of guy you'd want to sit next to at a party. 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
1: It's time for the Fish Report here on KSDP. We have a little bit of escapement here on the Alaska Peninsula to report. And today, June the 6th, fishing opened at 6 a.m. And it will go till June the 8th at 10 p.m. for set gillnet gear only throughout the Shumagin Islands and the South Unimak area. So again, South Unimak and Shumagin Islands June fisheries will be opening for commercial salmon fishing for set gillnet gear only today, June the 6th at 6 a.m. and going until June the 8th at 10 p.m. Next opening is going to be 6 a.m. on June the 10th until June the 13th at 10 p.m. for drift gill and set gill, as well as purse seine gears. Purse seine will close on June the 12th at 2 a.m. And now let's look at the escapement numbers that were reported for the Alaska Peninsula. These numbers reflect June the 5th, 2026. Chicxulub's biggest one-day escapement so far of the season, 372 fish up the weir, giving a grand total of 654. By this time last year, there are 2,688, but this puts us on track for the last 10 years, where 2017, of course, was a previously typical year, 21,000 escaped by this time in 2017, but prior to 2025, 2019 was the next highest day with 918, so on track with the 10-year average outside of 2017. Bear River has first bump up as well, one fish for a total of three so far, which is a little bit below the last 10. Ilnik, 243 for a total now of 1,190, which is on the upper end of the last 10, and still the Ilyuk River with no escapement to date. That will do it for the Fish Report here this morning. If you're out there set netting, good luck, be safe, and stay tuned for more great programming coming up on KSDP.
2: From PRX, this is Living on Earth. I'm Ainsley O'Neill.
3: And I'm Jenny Doring. The Trump administration orders the dismantling of an extensive ocean monitoring network that tracks changes in temperature, CO2, and more.
4: I saw it as a companion piece, actually, to the National Science Foundation's moves to attempt to shut down the National Center for Atmospheric Research, NCAR. So it seems like a two-stroke hit here, where we're going to the atmosphere and we're also going to the ocean.
2: Also, the ancient Acropolis and other archaeological sites are rich in biodiversity.
5: So we found many different species of birds, many different species of plants, but also species that one would never expect inside the archaeological site, including foxes or bats.

0: badgers or wild boars.
1: That and more this week on Living on Earth. Stick around. From PRX and the Jennifer and Ted Stanley Studios at the University of Massachusetts Boston, this is Living on Earth. I'm Ainsley O'Neill.
2: And I'm Jenny Doring. In just the latest of a series of Trump administration moves against climate science, the National Science Foundation has announced dramatic cuts to the Ocean Observatory's initiative. That's a collection of roughly 900 instruments providing data on ocean currents, temperature, carbon dioxide levels, and more. Ocean-based scientific readings have long been a crucial part of understanding our warming world, and some of the early observations came from the fossil fuel industry itself.
1: In 1979, Exxon outfitted a supertanker to sample carbon dioxide levels in the air and water as it traveled between the Gulf of Mexico and the Persian Gulf. This research was uncovered through an investigation from Inside Climate News in 2015, a year before the Ocean Observatory's initiative was commissioned by the National Science Foundation. And for 10 years, the OOI has provided steady data from fixed points in the Atlantic and Pacific Oceans, a necessary companion to the information gathered by mobile instruments, like the International Argo Program.
2: For more on the implications of dismantling this ocean monitoring network, we turn now to Craig McLean, formerly the Assistant Administrator for Research and Acting Chief Scientist at NOAA, the National Oceanic and Atmospheric Administration. Craig, welcome to Living on Earth.
3: Thank you for having me. You have a great show, and I'm proud to be part of it.
2: Well, thank you. First of all, what was your reaction to the news that the National Science Foundation plans to remove this ocean monitoring network?
3: I was very disappointed, and I saw it as a companion piece, actually, to the National Science Foundation's moves to attempt to shut down the National Center for Atmospheric Research, NCAR, out in Boulder. So it seems like a two-stroke hit here where we're going to the atmosphere and we're also going to the ocean. I think there's more to it than that. I don't think it's quite so strategic, but the Trump administration really has not described in any sufficient degree the reasons why.
2: What does this network of monitoring instruments look like, and what kind of data is being gathered by it?
3: Well, the physical characteristic of these components are very exquisite sensors, which you could in some cases fit in the palm of your hand. In other cases, they're much larger, but they're attached to buoys and cables that conduct them to the ocean bottom so that they could be recovered and serviced and then redeployed. There are also cabled observatories. Now, I just described vertical cables. There are also horizontal cables that are electrically conducting and can transmit data back to the beach, if you will, and then transmit that data onto various research centers. But what's exquisite about the Ocean Observatories initiative is to be putting these same type of sensors in one place and leaving them there so that they can continue to report on what are very remarkable and one could say charismatic parts of the deep ocean so that the biological profile, the physical profile, chemical profile can be continually measured and understand what's happening in those exact locations because most of our other ocean measurements are mobile.
2: And I mean, these days, being able to track changes over time is vital, I think, when it comes to the temperature of the oceans, the acidity. What kinds of other things are important to be able to understand?
3: Well, start with temperature. Temperature is responsible for an opportunity of error that's about 180% if we take away discrete ocean temperature measurements. So the Argo program with 3,900 thereabouts floats in the global ocean. If that system didn't exist, just the United States contribution to that system would garner a 180%+ error in global ocean heat. And as you know, global ocean heat is the engine behind the weather. It is the engine behind climate and what we experience. So components like the OOI installation, the Erminger Sea Array, which is just to the southeast of Greenland. If I were a European resident, I would be very concerned about the United States' choice of withdrawing that equipment because the Great Conveyor Belt, as it's called, or the Atlantic Meridional Overturning Circulation, that is more formally called, the conveyor belt of heat from the Atlantic tropics on up through and to Europe finds Europe to be much warmer than its latitude would be without such a heat transfer component of the ocean current. So if we are slowing that down because of the melt of the Greenland glaciers, the land-based glaciers, and they are melting rapidly. I've been up there for two summers and looked at it very closely, and many people far more qualified than I have made these observations. But as that fresh water comes in and it disrupts the salinity, it disrupts the temperature gradient, it starts to raise the question. It's not been conclusive yet, but it starts to raise the question of if the trend that is seen continues, what does that spell for the heat in Europe in coming decades, centuries? It's part of a normal Earth process right now, but we're disrupting that Earth process because we are far more rapidly melting the glaciers on Greenland than they would normally be. In fact, if we were not manipulating our environment, we would be headed towards another ice age. Those glaciers would be growing.
2: And just to drill down on this, how useful is the information that's gathered by this Ocean Monitoring Network, this Ocean Observatories initiative, not just for scientists, but for the average American? How do we see this in our everyday lives?
3: Unfortunately, the average American doesn't focus on what these types of measurements are generating for us. But when we look at measurements of the ocean temperature, something that's stationary, sedentary, like the ocean observatory components that we have in the OOI, they're resident and they look long-term at what's happening. And that key question of what's happening tells our insurance companies what levels of risk we are going to have to buy and pay for in the coming season, in the coming decade. We're noting 500-year storms taking place twice in a decade nowadays. Certainly what people should be concerned with is, what is the period of your mortgage? How will your rates be determined for insurance on your property? That's an economy that's based on risk. Risk is determined to a major extent by the insults of the natural system, and we are perturbing the natural system. Agriculture, industry, all of the components that are reliant on any aspect of weather. And I could almost defy somebody to identify something that isn't a function that's influenced by weather. By analogy, I could show you an illustration of how many data points on the continental United States are used to make the daily weather forecast. These are National Weather Service, and these are private homeowners. These are meteorology stations from news broadcast. Everyone contributes to these. Oil companies, they all contribute to these data points. If you put that on a map, you just about cover the United States. It's a little bit light in the Midwest, but you just about cover the United States. If I were to do the same thing with ocean-based measurements, we're hardly scratching the surface. So for us to have invested so much money of U.S. taxpayer dollars to design, implement, and install this system, and now to flippantly, without any meaningful analysis or discussion of merits, decide to take it out on the simple and naked phrase that this activity is not consistent with the president's policies. But clearly, there's no explanation by the Trump administration as to why this is a good idea. There are plenty of richly analytical explanations as to why installing it, leaving it, monitoring it, and abiding by the congressional instruction in an appropriation to do this work, spend this money, collect that information, and reveal it to the scientific community.
2: That's right. As I understand, the Trump administration has actually tried to cut this funding before, the annual budget of some $48 million a year. And Congress said, no, we want to keep this funding in place.
3: That's right. And it brings up the question of whether or not the president has the authority to ignore appropriations law. And that issue is headed to the Supreme Court, not based on OOI, but everything that is part of the federal budget, certainly as we might focus on the science part of that budget. If Congress has passed as law and a president has signed as law that thy will be done, a subsequent president is not empowered in the methods that Trump is using to go ahead and abruptly change that. So the question that the OMB chief, Mr. Voigt, and others are raising is that we've not fully explored the power of the executive. And it will be the Supreme Court that determines that. But up until then, Trump is going to continue to do what he's doing, and unless people can find other reasons beyond the definitive determination of whether a president can or cannot ignore an appropriations law, for the remainder of Trump's administration, we're going to be where we are now.
2: So this Ocean Observatories initiative, the system takes some $48 million a year to operate. What would you say to anyone who hears that number and says, well, maybe it does make sense to strike that from the budget?
3: The return on those investments is huge. The return is to provide information on the current and future state of our Earth. And what that really comes to is letting the agricultural community know with a level of discrete measure what's happening throughout this ocean process. Because the OOI installations are sedentary and constantly focusing on the same area, giving an absolutely complete data record of those locations. What is learned from the OOI can be extrapolated and provide greater reliability on what the measurements are from the mobile systems, including Argo. And what does the citizen get out of that? First of all, $48 million. If you or I had to write that check, I doubt that we have the funds. But when you look at other components of the federal budget and you realize how low in cost $48 million might be, it is a bargain for the benefit of the public to know and understand the components of what's happening through and in the ocean. That affects our fisheries that feed us and provide an economic opportunity for many coastal communities and inland as well, given the distribution and the abundance of fishery-based products, shellfish, finfish, the like. It also is the explaining element of what's happening in our Earth that is going to and does now influence the weather. So it's a force multiplier that without it, we don't have the discrete knowledge of what's happening in the ocean that we can't get through the passage of a mobile sensing device. The fact that Argo is so high in number of devices, nearly 4,000. In fact, 4,000 is the target number of Argo floats. The Argo floats are made to be better understood because of what we're able to measure in the OOI permanent installations.
2: So, Craig, you worked under the previous Trump administration at NOAA. You were actually their acting chief scientist for a number of years, as well as under other administrations. How does the approach towards climate science under this Trump administration compared to the first?
3: It is quite different. It's much more aggressive. It's punitive. It's even less thoughtful than the first Trump administration was. During the first Trump administration, I was approached by politically appointed figures at NOAA who told me that there was a new sheriff in town and we had to change the direction of our program and start opening up to have other voices participate in the climate discussion. And I continued to probe and to force people to commit to what they meant. I knew what they meant. They wanted basically climate deniers to be part of the climate boards, climate panels, and the like. And I explained to them that there was a grave problem with doing that because the people that they were advising, not to the individual, but to the nature of the people they were advising to be included, they were the marketeers of disproven and fallacious theories that just don't even get on the credibility table. And while somebody might have a theological belief in it, there is no scientific fact for it. So it continued for about another 2 months, 3 months. And I finally got to the point where I did two things. I showed them the law. I requested a memorandum be written by the general counsel of my agency to describe the agency's responsibilities under the existing climate laws. And I showed that to them. And then I asked them if they would write on my performance plan what they expected me to do, because then I would have at their hand and in their hand an instruction to me to violate the law. And I explained to them that I will not violate the law, but what you're asking me to do is not lawful. So therefore, I'm not going to do it. But are you going to be the person that stands in front of this? And they back down. What's different this time is that they want to be the person that stands in front of it, that wants to stand up and say, yes, we're going to violate what you think is the law, but we think it's differently.
2: We're speaking with Craig McLean, former NOAA Assistant Administrator for Research and current Senior Fellow at the Ocean Foundation. We'll be right back after the break. Stay tuned to Living on Earth.
1: 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It's Living on Earth. I'm Ainsley O'Neill.
2: And I'm Jenny Doring. We're back with Craig McLean, formerly the Assistant Administrator for Research and Acting Chief Scientist at NOAA, to discuss the Trump administration's order to remove most of an ocean monitoring network that tracks temperature, CO2, and more. Over decades of service at NOAA, Craig has seen shifts in how different administrations approach climate science, but he says what's happening now is unprecedented.
3: Now, I started under Reagan, and interestingly, I was in the NOAA Commissioned Corps. I was a uniformed officer. I was an ensign, brand new. And we had this thing called a government shutdown, which I think might have been the first one. We didn't know what that was, but all we knew was that you're in uniform. You come to work every day and you just keep going. But now we have shutdowns with such routine rigor that we actually have plans that you just pull off the shelf when there's a shutdown. But so from Reagan to, let's say, Bush, there was a question of climate as the scientific certainty continued to develop. I think the greatest lag was the conservatism of the IPCC types of reports, where people didn't want to be too alarmist, and they also wanted to make sure they could carry everybody on board with what they were saying. It was a consensus-generated document, even though the science community in the greatest levels of expertise knew that the situation was more extreme and egregious than what would be comfortably reported in a consensus document. Along then comes George Herbert Walker Bush administration, and their choice was with what was then called global warming, because the globe is warming, therefore it's a logical term, but let's study it some more. Let's put some money into it, put more money into it. And budgets grew at that point in time, by and large, to get a better definition of the problem. It was a rational thing to be doing. Then in between other administrations comes George W. Bush. And in the W. Bush administration, there was a verbally passed instruction from the White House. We don't call it global warming anymore. We're going to call it climate change, because that's not declaring so much that we're warming. It's just, it's changing. No one, including myself, can ever recall seeing that in writing, but it was clearly distributed to us verbally in staff meetings and the like. So now go from global warming to climate change. So now where are we? Well, it's not climate change. Now it's resilience against extremes. Well, I don't care who you are. If you live in Charleston, South Carolina, if you live in Miami, your shins are getting wet when you walk on the street on the wrong day. And if you lived in LA or in Hawaii, in Maui, your home and your town burned. These extremes are happening. You can call it whatever you want, and you could withdraw the kinds of science measuring systems that tell us how bad it's going to be in the future all you want, but it isn't going to make the problem go away.
2: So what is happening to climate science and climate research in the U.S. these days? I mean, the Trump administration has accused that research of being alarmist. The National Center for Atmospheric Research has been targeted for dismantling. What's happening to the field, and what's your sense of the overall impact?
3: The United States is being looked upon with antagonism, at the easiest, I'd say disrespect, grave concern. The United States is losing the international reputation of excellence that it has held for 75 years. And that's hard to build. We will have to see how hard it is to recover. But climate science in the United States, the fact that the National Climate Assessment was taken down from public visibility, the fact that the next National Climate Assessment was shut down illegally, but once again, until the appropriations law is adjudicated by the Supreme Court, Trump will continue to be doing these things. So the Trump people are trying to step by step disassemble components of the information that provides the finance market, stock futures, reinsurers, home values, et cetera, where risk is determined and quantified. Those erosions to that certainty has an economic consequence. Now, one thing I have to say is that quietly, I do believe and I do understand that quietly, some professional associations of reinsurers, emergency managers, emergency response and emergency preparation professionals, they are expressing themselves, and those expressions are reaching some of Trump's party. And that is one of the reasons why we see the appropriations continuing at a level that would fund these activities. What's disrupting it is the Trump interpretation that he, as president, is empowered to reject the law that has been passed by Congress and signed by a president and determine what he wants to do with it. And it's destroying science. We are an embarrassment to the nation. First of all, there's one nation in the world that is a rogue nation, and it is not a member of the IPCC. And that's the United States of America. There is no excuse for anyone to believe with pride that they could stand behind their president when he says climate change is a ruse.
2: Craig, as someone who, under the previous Trump administration, ultimately stood up for what you thought was right, and you were asked to leave as a result of that, what advice would you have for any career scientists who are working in this Trump administration on oceans and on climate for, you know, making sure that the science that we need continues to be gathered?
3: Two things. One is, know where your red line is. Don't cross it. Define what you're willing to accept for your own personal dignity and professional competency, and don't cross it. Leave before you cross it. But the second thing is, scientists are trained to be quiet and self-contained, and we can't be. We have to be vocal, and we have to express ourselves in plain language, clearly, to the public and offer your views as to what we should be doing rather than what we are doing.
2: Craig McLean is former NOAA Assistant Administrator for Research and NOAA Acting Chief Scientist. Thank you so much, Craig.
3: Thank you for having me.
2: In a statement, a National Science Foundation spokesperson said the move to dismantle the Ocean Observatories Initiative, quote, aligns with NSF's wider strategy of a nimbler approach to prioritize support for evolving scientific priorities and emerging technologies, as well as smart life cycle management within its research infrastructure portfolio. For the full statement, visit the Living on Earth website at loe.org.
1: If you're lucky enough to visit Athens, at the top of your list would likely be the sacred Acropolis, perched high above the city, and the Agora just next door, the heart of public life and democracy in ancient times. The Agora was where Socrates, Plato, and Aristotle pioneered Western philosophy, including natural philosophy, the precursor to what we now call science. Aristotle is even regarded by some as both the first true biologist and scientist. Today, the Agora, Acropolis, and other Greek archaeological sites preserve that cultural heritage, but also a number of animal and plant species, including some that were around in ancient times. A study led by the Greek Ministry of Culture, Natural Environment, and Climate Change Agency, and the National and Kapodistrian University of Athens measured the biodiversity of 20 archaeological sites and found an abundance of life. Lead author Panayotis Paphilis is a professor of animal diversity at the National and Kapodistrian University of Athens, and he joins me now. Welcome to Living on Earth, Professor.
4: It's nice to meet you.
1: So your study surveyed species in 20 different Greek archaeological sites. What did you find in this?
4: We ended up having 4,405 species of animals and plants that live inside those archaeological sites. I don't know whether, you know, this figure sounds impressive or not, but in Greece we have a total of around 31,000 species all around the country. And when we are working in this project, we focus only on this 20 sites that covers a mere 0.018% of the total Greek area. So we found a rough 11% of the total biodiversity of the country in only 0.018% of the area. So this is really something. And it's really very interesting that this initiative started not from biologists or from zoologists or botanists, but from the Ministry of Culture of Greece and from herself, the Minister of Culture, Dr. Lina Mendoni. So it was an idea that came from archaeologists as an invitation to biologists to join forces to study what happens inside archaeological sites in terms of biodiversity.
1: And what makes an archaeological site an ideal place for biodiversity?
4: The most important in our case, the archaeological sites are effectively protected since early 19th century. In other words, those places, they are protected areas not only for antiquities, but also for wildlife, for biodiversity. We can get both in the price of one, if I may say so. So that means nobody will hunt birds, nobody will harass snakes. And the result of all this is that we have very dense populations when we compare them with populations in the surrounding area. And also the animals, especially reptiles, they were really very tame. That there is a syndrome in island biology, we call it island naivete, which means you don't know any enemies. So people inside an archaeological site, they behave completely in a different way compared to outside. So snakes that normally, typically, we have their head crush from a person walking by, inside the site, they're well protected.
1: So help us set the scene. If I were to walk up to one of these archaeological sites, what am I going to be seeing there?
4: Okay, so relax a little bit and start to hear. And it's impressive the diversity and variety of sounds you can hear there. It's birds, it's frogs, insects. And then try to see small creatures creeping, crawling, running. There are lizards, there are snakes, there are small mammals, there are snails, and also plants. The plants are everywhere.
1: Now, what sort of animals or plants are there that you've seen that were particularly exciting for you?
4: So we found many different species of birds, many different species of plants, but also species that one would never expect inside the archaeological site, including foxes or badgers or wild boars. In one case, we tried an experiment, so we set our cameras at night, and it was impressive to see, you know, the animal traffic jam inside the archaeological site. So from big mammals and big raptors of birds to tiny snails, we found many, many different species. We spotted many species that were unaware of their presence in Greece, so that was a very first record of their presence in Greece, like a very small grass species that was discovered in the archaeological site of Nicopolis. So in this city, we found a species that we knew it so far from Asia Minor. That was the first time we discovered in the west part of Greece. And in the Oracle of Delphi, we found a small, a tiny snail that was a new species for science. So we were actually in the procedure to describe the new species. Its tiny is like a 2 millimeters, the size of its shell. It's a troglodytic species. That means that lives only inside caves that has water somewhere inside. So really, really very special findings.
1: And tell us what it was like on one of those days when you spotted one of these things that you didn't expect to see.
4: Yeah, again, a very good question. You know, in the beginning, we enter those places. Okay, I will speak for myself, I would speak for my other colleagues. A little bit with an arrogant eye that I know everything here because I knew the place, you know, the other places surrounding archaeological sites. And it was a surprise to discover more and more new species like the one I mentioned earlier. But also it's this very special feeling to discover species that we knew they were there during antiquity, and to find them again in the same place. For instance, in the Oracle of Delphi, according to the myths, to the legend, Zeus said to eagles that they fly in their diverse directions, and after, you know, covering the whole globe, they met again in Delphi, so that is that the Oracle of Delphi was built there. And we find exactly the same species of eagle flying over the Oracle of Delphi today. The same goes for snakes in Epidaurus. Epidaurus was one of their first hospitals in antiquity, and there was a building in its structure. It was half under the surface of Earth, and inside, as the Greeks raised snakes, and the Athenians would enter this place, the snakes would touch them, and then Aesculapius, the god of medicine in ancient Greece, will visit it, the Athenians during their night sleep, to provide the cure. And we find the exact same species, the Aesculapian snake, this is the vernacular name of the species, living there in the exact same spot. That was really amazing. It was like having a window from where we can see exactly the same things that people living there like 25 centuries ago would see.
1: It's incredible that you say that about the snake, because I know many of us, even if we're not familiar with that story, would be familiar with the symbol of healthcare and medicine that includes the snake going up the staff. And so it's cool to see that that's where it comes from and they're still there.
4: Yeah, exactly. It's exactly like that as you describe it.
1: And for you and your colleagues in particular, what's next? What further research are you planning on doing?
4: So I'm in the happy position to say that now we are in BS phase two, which is the continuation of the project we're talking about now. And we add 36 new archaeological sites all around the country. And the novelty now is that we're working together with archaeologists in research. So from our part, biologists, we do exactly the same thing. We go out to conduct field work, but our archaeologist colleagues, what they do is they try to find their archives in artifacts, in statues, in coins, in literature, traces of wildlife. So what we try to do here is to compare what we know from those sources used to live in these places and to see whether they are still there. And in our times, the times of climate change, that we have this crazy biodiversity loss, this is really very important.
1: Well, when I think about this overall study, it's really sort of beautiful marriage between the historical conservation, the natural conservation, and the study was planned, but the results weren't planned. So to what extent do you feel like this pairing between the historical and the natural, how does it resonate with Greek values in particular?
4: I would say international values. Exactly, the project was not exactly planned, but there's a new term that was coined within this decade. It's the cultural landscape, which is the landscape from the combined actions of human and nature. So inside those places, we see in places like Greece or Italy or Middle East countries where humans are present for millennia, how both human and wildlife save the environment. So inside those places, you can find, you know, the fruits of this, if I may use the term, collaboration. And it's also very important to mention that in many cases, an archaeological site was also a UNESCO site and a Natura 2000 site. And that says a lot. So UNESCO protect the cultural heritage and Natura 2000 network protect the wildlife. So we see in action that those places is exactly what you just said. It's a meeting point of culture and nature.
1: Panayotis Bafilis is a professor in animal diversity at National and Kapodistrian University of Athens. Professor Bafilis, thank you so much for taking the time with me today.
4: Thank you very much. It was really a pleasure.
2: Coming up, an intrepid environmental defender from Papua New Guinea is one of this year's Goldman Environmental Prize winners. 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
2: It's Living on Earth. I'm Jenny Doring.
1: And I'm Ainsley O'Neill. Sandhill cranes are now nesting up on the tundra, northwest of Upper Hudson Bay. Explorer-in-residence Mark Zethlender has followed them there from their wintering grounds in Bosque del Apache National Wildlife Refuge, New Mexico.
6: Sandhill cranes are working their way between the rows, in a place planted for them, made safe for them, by nearby flooded fields that glaze in the night, firm enough to stand upon, until morning breaks. A northern harrier comes, coasting above the patchy snow and the jangle of grasses, listening for the small life that hides beneath. His owl-like face captures sound, the angular spread of his wings capturing air and silence. Cleaving to the scrub at the section fence, coyotes and foxes tread, so light of foot they barely leave a sign. Where even now the wind-scorched aspens hold to their leaves a single kestrel lands. In the steel-blue light, every manhood color of his plumage on display. Red-winged blackbirds lift, settle, lift again. Snow geese, startled more by rumor than by risk, take flight, one coordinate mass of wings and noise.

0: is clean, his will be a long life. The way he feeds his life lived as it was lived. How the young cranes leap and gambol, white flake breaks from the grayness, falls upon their heads, the urging. Yes, I know where the wild crane goes, north into unspeakable cold that turns flesh stone at the glance of its touch, except in flight in the heat of migration. As long as there is north and the Arctic willow thrives, the Arctic heather coated in rime far on the tundra, where the longest day knows no night, as long as the permafrost holds and the citadel of southern refuge remains, there will be sandhill cranes.
1: That's Living on Earth's explorer in residence, Mark Seth Lender. The indigenous residents of Bougainville Island, part of an autonomous region in Papua New Guinea, say their home used to provide them with everything they needed: shelter, fertile land, and clean water. That is until the Panguna Copper and Gold Mine, run by the British Australian company Rio Tinto, set up shop there in 1972 and began to wreak havoc on the island's ecosystem and its people, with heavy metals like copper sulfate and cadmium entering waterways. While Rio Tinto abandoned the mine in 1989, without a proper cleanup, its toxic legacy persists. The Onila Roka Matbob, the 2026 Goldman Environmental Prize winner for Islands and Island Nations, has been fighting for years to pressure Rio Tinto into taking full responsibility for remediating this damage. And due to her activism in 2024, the company officially signed a landmark Memo of Understanding to address environmental and social devastation caused by the Panguna mine. But the Onila says this is not enough, and she's here now. The Onila Roka Matbob, welcome to Living on Earth.
2: Thank you. Thank you very much.
1: So what kinds of health impacts have your people seen from these toxic chemicals, copper sulfate and other things?
2: One of the things that is physical and visible is, especially when we have like prolonged sun, like the dry season, you see skin cracking up. And if it's prolonged wet season, you see people's, the tissues beneath the feet, they literally rot away, and even like sores on the skin. You see like a skin on top of a skin building up or a growth. And that's because of the chemicals present in the tailings. So that's how disturbing the impacts are to the people who are living on the environment right now.
1: Oh my gosh. So you're describing sores, skin even like rotting away on people's feet. And I think I have heard about some pregnancy complications as well. How has that affected the community?
2: One of the things that we've seen is the deformity, and also at the mental level, you can realize that those kids that are coming out post-toxic environment, you will realize that their mental stability and focus is very limited. And these are children, like some are my generation and some are younger than me.
1: The Onila, I believe you're a mother.
2: A proud mother.
1: A proud mother. Congratulations. What is it like, though, to see things like this affecting your community and the people around you and, you know, affecting your generation and future generations?
2: It's very challenging to give birth to a child, to inherit a broken portion of the environment. It's like you've got no explanation. And every time, like, your children ask you, like, we're traveling there for holidays and we see fish in the water. Why is it that we have a big river running by our house? There's no fish. There's no life. Like, this is not something any mother would easily answer. And the answer that you would give is not an answer that you will be proudly giving.
1: Yeah, it must be really hard to explain that to your children.
2: Very challenging. Very challenging.
1: And I understand that, you know, even after the mine was abandoned in 1989, there was no cleanup of its toxic waste. And you were pretty upset about that. And you helped gather community testimonies about

0: how this mine was impacting people decades later. What are some of the most powerful stories that you heard, and why do you think it's so important that these voices are highlighted?
1: There are two things that really inspired me to go back and start telling this story and demanding questions to be answered. The first is people, even before the mine, they were publicly coming out to say, we will die protecting the land. The second issue that really stood out when people were wanting to guard their land against all odds was the communication barrier. English is not a native language to us. And Rio Tinto, when it went onto the land, it used the language as a weapon.
0: How so?
1: Well, because people can't speak that language, you know, and everything, all the documents that were needed to be signed were all written in English. And my people were found at the time when there was no access to education. And those two issues really stood out for me. And I took that very personal, that we can't be fighting physically, but we need to demand answers. If we can speak the language Rio Tinto spoke coming in, then it is time to go back onto the table and say, I'm doing this on behalf of my family. I'm doing this on behalf of my clans and tribes.
0: So in 2020, you led a complaint that accused Rio Tinto of environmental and human rights violations linked to this Panguna mine's legacy. And, you know, it's no easy feat to stand up against a powerful corporation like this. That kind of action comes with a whole lot of risk. So how did you even begin to fight back?
1: It was a very, very long journey that I'd say it had to take me to put my feet into the cold. Even if it was going to take and cost my life, at least there's a story that I can leave behind for the later generation to say that even though we do not deserve this, there is someone, there was a mother who came ahead who wanted to do this. So it was a very slim sort of an opportunity, I'd say, because my country, Papua New Guinea and Bougainville, have never done these things previously. They went through the courtroom way. They wanted to approach it by suing Rio Tinto to court. But because obviously the corporate courtroom is not our place, I thought that we should rather do it the mediation way. And we're so blessed to have had Human Rights Law Center in Australia to really give us that advice we needed. And the opportunity was there because Rio Tinto is Australian. And in their justice system, there's a place for facilitation of Australian corporate companies operating offshore. So we were blessed to have Human Rights Law Center giving us that advice on pro bono basis.
0: So it takes courage from people like yourself, and it takes, I guess, allyship from other people in positions of power who are able to help, you know, communities like yours.
1: Yes.
0: Theunila, as of 2024, Rio Tinto has officially agreed to address some of the worst impacts of its legacy, thanks in large part to the work that you have put in and your courage. At this point, what has Rio Tinto committed to?
1: So at the moment, what they've done is they're funding water supply distribution in the impacted communities and also addressing the most imminent severe risk that are in front. So they're already into it, but I am here and my people are there to keep reminding them that there is more than just this.
0: And when you say severe risks, are you talking about the possibility that some of these mine structures left behind could collapse and, you know, run through a community?
1: Absolutely. There are actually a couple of them. And first imminent, which is the collapsing brick walls within the old infrastructure, has been removed. And there's a chemical removal process as well. But look, it is one step towards the right direction, but Rio Tinto really needs to come out very clear to have its full commitment to taking a full responsibility in addressing the recommendations that came out from the independent assessment report. It's not to say that what we're looking at will restore that balance we had, but this is what I expect and my community expects, is for Rio Tinto to commit to funding a remediation package that would get people to still sustain themselves.
0: So Rio Tinto is starting on the right path, it sounds like, maybe willing to work with you. More is needed. But to what extent do you think they could serve as an example for, you know, other mining legacies that are really harming communities around the world?
1: Rio Tinto prides itself as a socially responsible company globally. And the process on Bougainville is an opportunity for them to really demonstrate that social responsibility card on the dent that has been abandoned. It's an opportunity that they can take with both hands to really prove their stance as socially responsible leader in the extractive industry. And that is where Bougainvillians are openly saying, even though we have lived with the impacts and the continuous destruction on the environment, the room is here and it can be the pilot or prototype for the other indigenous communities impacted, not just by Rio Tinto, but every other corporate company who carelessly comes in without embracing the life and the culture of the people.
0: And how does it feel to receive this Goldman Environmental Prize?
1: It is really humbling to be recognized at the global level, because being a lone voice somewhere in the remotest part of the world is not an easy feat to be fighting and demanding accountability from a company that is massive. And sometimes you want to give up on yourself and you're like, well, what am I doing? But to be recognized at this level is really humbling, and because my fight is not over, I am still on it. And being recognized is a push and a tap on the shoulder that we are not alone. There are hearts throughout the world who are watching and who are part of us directly or indirectly. And it means, like, I'm truly empowered by this recognition. And I am not going to give up, because there are so many people who are reliant on the ground on this process, that if this process goes on, it is their healing, it is their closure.
0: Well, it is such a pleasure and an honor to speak with you. Theonila Roca Matbob is the 2026 Goldman Environmental Prize winner for Islands and Island Nations. Thank you so much for your time, Theonila.
1: Thank you very much, Jenny. It's lovely having this interview with you as well.
2: 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Our crew includes Naomi Ehrenberg, Paloma Beltran, Mia DiLorenzo, Abby Edgecombe, Swayam Gagneja, Mark Kausch, Mark Seth Lender, Don Lyman, Ashanti McLean, Sophia Pandelitis, Jake Rigo, Andrew Skerritt, Bella Smith, and Elle Wilson.
0: Tom Tiger engineered our show. Allison Lierstein composed our themes. Thanks this week to the Bosque del Apache National Wildlife Refuge. 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Steve Kerwood is our executive producer. I'm Jenny Doring.
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1: It's time for the Fish Report here on KSDP. We have a little bit of a statement here on the Alaska Peninsula to report. And today, June the 6th, fishing opened at 6 a.m. And it will go till June the 8th at 10 p.m. for set gillnet gear only throughout the Shumagin Islands and the South Unimak area. So again, South Unimak and Shumagin Islands June fisheries will be opening for commercial salmon fishing for set gillnet gear only today, June the 6th at 6 a.m. and going until June the 8th at 10 p.m. Next opening is going to be 6 a.m. on June the 10th until June the 13th at 10 p.m. for drift gill and set gill, as well as purse seine gears. Purse seine will close on June the 12th at 2 a.m. And now let's look at the escapement numbers that were reported for the Alaska Peninsula. These numbers reflect June the 5th, 2026. Chicxulub's biggest one-day escapement so far of the season, 372 fish up the weir, giving a grand total of 654. By this time last year, there are 2,688, but this puts us on track for the last 10 years, where 2017, of course, was a previously typical year, 21,000 escaped by this time in 2017, but prior to 2025, 2019 was the next highest day with 918, so on track with the 10-year average outside of 2017. Bear River has first bump up as well, one fish for a total of three so far, which is a little bit below the last 10. Ilnik, 243 for a total now of 1,190, which is on the upper end of the last 10, and still the Ilyuk River with no escapement to date. That will do it for the fish report here this morning. If you're out there set netting, good luck, be safe, and stay tuned for more great programming coming up on KSDP.
2: Everybody's got a problem, so do I. But we ain't gonna solve them on a Saturday night. I just put a paycheck in the bank.

rattles his bones. Old Parson Brown dancing round like a clown. Old Aunt Jemima, who's past 83, shot not full of pep. 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
1: It's time for the Fish Report here on KSDP. We have a little bit of escapement here on the Alaska Peninsula to report. And today, June the 6th, fishing opened at 6 a.m. And it will go till June the 8th at 10 p.m. for set gillnet gear only throughout the Shumagin Islands and the South Unimak area. So again, South Unimak and Shumagin Islands June fisheries will be opening for commercial salmon fishing for set gillnet gear only today, June the 6th at 6 a.m. and going until June the 8th at 10 p.m. Next opening is going to be 6 a.m. on June the 10th until June the 13th at 10 p.m. for drift gill and set gill, as well as purse seine gears. Purse seine will close on June the 12th at 2 a.m. And now let's look at the escapement numbers that were reported for the Alaska Peninsula. These numbers reflect June the 5th, 2026. Chicxulub's biggest one-day escapement so far of the season, 372 fish up the weir, giving a grand total of 654. By this time last year, there are 2,688, but this puts us on track for the last 10 years, where 2017, of course, was a previously typical year, 21,000 escaped by this time in 2017, but prior to 2025, 2019 was the next highest day with 918, so on track with the 10-year average outside of 2017. Bear River has first bump up as well, one fish for a total of three so far, which is a little bit below the last 10. Ilnik, 243 for a total now of 1,190, which is on the upper end of the last 10, and still the Ilyuk River with no escapement to date. That will do it for the fish report here this morning. If you're out there set netting, good luck, be safe, and stay tuned for more great programming coming up on KSDP.

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Sandpoint is a first-class city in the Aleutians East Borough, located on Humboldt Harbor on the northwestern Popoff Island. Anchorage is 575 nautical miles to the northeast. The Sandpoint City Council meets the second Tuesday of every month at 7 p.m. in the City Hall Council Chambers. 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
1: It's time for the Fish Report here on KSDP. We have a little bit of escapement here on the Alaska Peninsula to report. And today, June the 6th, fishing opened at 6 a.m. And it will go till June the 8th at 10 p.m. for set gillnet gear only throughout the Shumagin Islands and the South Unimak area. So again, South Unimak and Shumagin Islands June fisheries will be opening for commercial salmon fishing for set gillnet gear only today, June the 6th at 6 a.m. and going until June the 8th at 10 p.m. Next opening is going to be 6 a.m. on June the 10th until June the 13th at 10 p.m. for drift gill and set gill, as well as purse seine gears. Purse seine will close on June the 12th at 2 a.m. And now let's look at the escapement numbers that were reported for the Alaska Peninsula. These numbers reflect June the 5th, 2026. Chicxulub's biggest one-day escapement so far of the season, 372 fish up the weir, giving a grand total of 654. By this time last year, there are 2,688, but this puts us on track for the last 10 years, where 2017, of course, was a previously typical year, 21,000 escaped by this time in 2017, but prior to 2025, 2019 was the next highest day with 918, so on track with the 10-year average outside of 2017. Bear River had its first bump up as well, one fish for a total of three so far, which is a little bit below the last 10. Ilnik, 243 for a total now of 1,190, which is on the upper end of the last 10, and still the Ilyuk River with no escapement to date. That will do it for the Fish Report here this morning. If you're out there set netting, good luck, be safe, and stay tuned for more great programming coming up on KSDP.
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And I think that ought to shut the door.

KSDP would like to give a senior shout out to King Cove's Elena Mack. Elena will be graduating from UAA with a bachelor's in applied technologies leadership and a bachelor's in kinesiology with a minor in athletic training. We love you, Elena. We are so proud of you. And on behalf of KSDP, congratulations.

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It's Turnstiles with Joel Davis. Thanks for joining us. We started off this hour with Bright Black Morning Light, Amber Canyon Magic. Followed that with 5 Miles from Curse of Lono. And then rounding it out, it was Bronyar Stomp from Led Zeppelin 3, of course. Thanks for joining us here on Turnstiles. We get together every day to dig through our crates in order to bring you a deeply eclectic mix of music for your radio, your ears, your life. We have a lot to get to in this hour, including music from The Bones of J.R. Jones, Tom Waits, Teddy Wilson and his orchestra, and Col Waite and the Spokes. Up next, Bob Marley. Satisfy My Soul, Babe. It's Turnstiles.

Orquesta Tropicana there with their shot of tequila. Before that, the People Star and Onwu Dinjo from Nigeria's Special Volume 2, and Bob Marley started the set with Satisfy My Soul, Babe from Keep On Skankin', the complete Bob Marley and the Wailers. 67 to 72. Still a lot of music coming your way this hour, including Willie Nelson. Up next, it's Paul Simon from Graceland on Turnstile.

Turn out the lights, the party's over. They say that all good things must end. Call it a night.

at me, I'm almost crying, but that don't keep her love from dying. Misery, cause for me, the part is over. Turn out the light.

Tenor saxophonist Lynn Hope wrapping up that set of music on Turnstiles with Tenderly. The party's over from Willie Nelson's Naked Willie album, and Paul Simon started the set with That Was Your Mother from Graceland. Wow, what a groundbreaker that was very many decades ago. Stick around, we've got more music ahead, starting with My Morning Jacket in just a minute, as Turnstiles continues.

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Now here's My Morning Jacket, I Never Could Get Enough, on Turnstiles.

That was Enemy from the Bones of J.R. Jones off their album Ones to Keep Close. And before that, I Never Could Get Enough from My Morning Jacket. Well, we never can get enough of the music. And fortunately, we have time.

Call Wait and the Spokes there with the title track to Mulch. Before that, Teddy Wilson and his orchestra, blues and C-sharp minor. And Tom Waits started the set, Young at Heart, from his album Orphans, Ballers. Well, we're not going to ball, but unfortunately it is time to say goodbye to this hour of Turnstiles. Adventurous sounds for our public airwaves. 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This is Turnstiles from Radio Rethink. I'm Joel Davis. Thank

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1: Bad news came to me where I sleep. Turn again. Saying one of your friends is in trouble deep. Turn to the rain and the wind. Tell me the trouble, tell me once to my ear. Turn again. Juliet prison and 99 years.

this came to be. Turn, turn, turn again. Manslaughter in the highest of degrees.

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And I stood up so slow. 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Turn, turn to the rain and the wind. I walked down the hallway and I heard his door slam.

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1: Welcome to Turnstiles from Radio Rethink. I'm Joel Davis. We have a lot of music to get to this hour, including Joe Harriet and John Mayer Double Quintet, Medeski, Martin & Wood, Bill Callahan, and Vega Trails. Let's get it going with She Walks Through the Fair from the Jim Sullivan Sound on Turnstiles.

That's Surfo Taxine from Marcos Vamvakaris, wrapping up the first set of music in this hour of Turnstiles. That's from the record Death is Bitter. Orques Kelana Ria before that from Padang Moonrise, the birth of the modern Indonesian recording industry. Joe Harriet and John Mayer double quintet and the Jim Sullivan sound in there as well. You're listening to Turnstiles. We dig through some of the deepest crates on the public airwaves. Up next, Gregory Allen Isakoff on Turnstiles.

0: Most of those who believe they should stop find it very difficult to do so. They find it's become a deeply ingrained habit, a habit they can't change just because they want to. I know about these things because I've been through it. We invite you now to listen, and we wish you every success.
1: However, as a beginner, it's best to just kill everyone as fast as you can by using the pump button.

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上菜番茄沙拉。

Cold Cut wrapping up that set of music on Turnstiles with Colors the Soul from Sound Mirrors. Kid Koala before that with Emperor's Main Course from Ninja Tunes. 10th Anniversary Collection, Zen Cuts. Medeski, Martin, and Wood did Buster Rides Again, and the set started with Gregory Allen Isakoff. Coming up in just a minute, Maxence Serine as Turnstiles continues.

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And now, Where Is My Mind? By Maxence Serene on Turnstiles.

Yeah, it's all coming back to me now. My apocalypse. My apocalypse.

Yeah, when the earth turns cold and the earth turns black, will I feel you riding?

Bill Callahan and One Fine Morning off the Bad Seeds jukebox. Maxence Serine began the set with Where Is My Mind, taken from Novo Piano. And between the two, it was harpist extraordinaire Mary Lattimore and Pine Trees from her album Silver Ladders. 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Thanks for coming together with us. Here's the Israelites on Turnstiles.

Vega Trails finishing up the last set of music in this hour of Turnstiles with Love Your Grace from Tremors in the Static. Herman Dune did Blackjack's Vision theme, and the Israelites started the set with Come Together, taken from DJ Spooky Presents 50,000 Volts of Trojan Records. 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I'm Joel Davis. 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
1: Welcome to Turnstiles from Radio Rethink. I'm Joel Davis with a full hour of music lined up for you, in which you'll hear Mexican Institute of Sound, Tony Allen, Cornelius, Madlib, Floating Action, and Prince. All of that and more as we begin with General Levy. It's Turnstiles.
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3: Now I hear from the Soul London Queen, okay, you know I come here so next. General Levy, Soul London Crow, let's hear for General Levy.

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0: The late, great father of Afrobeat percussion, Tony Allen, there with the title track to No Discrimination. Mexican Institute of Sound did Cumbia from Soy Sauce, and we started the set with General Levy and the Wrong Tom remix of Incredible. Well, we've got some incredible music still to come in this hour. Let's keep it going with Cornelius on Turnstiles.
1: Baked it white, baked it white, baked it white, baked it white, baked it white, baked it white, baked it white, baked it

from their classic album Brothers. That's Everlasting Light from the Black Keys. Just ahead of that, it was Curtis Muldoon, Man from Afghanistan, off the album One Way Glass. Mulatto Estatke with the Heliocentrics, Madlib, and Cornelius also in that set of music. Quite a packed first half of this hour of Turnstiles. We've got a solid second half coming your way as well, starting in just a minute with Vampire Weekend. Stay tuned.

0: van a estar?
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Corner Shop, wrapping up a set of music on Turnstiles with Butter the Soul from When I Was Born for the Seventh Time. Pixies before that, one of their big ones, La La Love You from Doolittle, and Vampire Weekend started the set with Holiday, taken from an iTunes session. You're in tune to Turnstiles, your wide-ranging exploration of sounds from all eras and genres. Thanks for joining us. Got time for a little more music. Let's keep it going with Damian Jurado and Gathered in Song.

Oh man, that was pretty nice. An acoustic demo version of I Feel For You from Prince. Really miss that guy. Floating Action before that, It Only Comes Once in a While off Old World Camels. And our last set started with Damien Jurado and Gathered in Song. And Like Titanic from I Break Chairs. That's going to do it for this hour of Turnstiles, a wide-ranging soundtrack for your life. If you'd like to learn more about the show or dig through the playlist, go to RadioRethink.com and look for program number 43. 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I'm Joel Davis. 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
1: Welcome to Turnstiles from Radio Rethink. I'm Joel Davis with an hour's worth of music that we think maybe you didn't know you love. In this hour, you'll hear from Efterklang, Hey Marseille, Radiohead, Nils Fromm, and Devotchka. We begin the hour with a Congo classic from Folidor, It's Turnstiles.

From a 78 RPM record, that's Ethiopia's Yetna Tadigan. Before that, and starting this hour, it was Folidor and Maria Antonio from Roots of OK Jazz, Congo Classics, 1955 to 56. It's Turnstiles, where we're not afraid to stretch out with music like Firkat Al-Ard.

that I love like I love you. Over and over, 10 times over, drink up the liquor, boys, turn the glasses over.

Love Farewell from Jake Xerxes Fussell there, wrapping up a long set of music here on Turnstiles. That was preceded by Cigarettes from Hey Marseille, Efter Klang in there, Dreams Today, Eleni Karandru, Landeswater, and Ferket Al-Ard also in that incredibly difficult to pronounce set of music. It gets a little easier coming up in just a minute with Daniel Lanois as Turnstiles continues.

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Here's Daniel Lanois featuring Rocco DeLuca.

Radiohead there with the extended version of Tree Fingers from the Memento soundtrack. And we heard Low Sudden off Goodbye to Language. That was by Daniel Lanois featuring Rocco DeLuca.

The Oblivion by Devotchka, wrapping up this hour of music on Turnstiles. That comes from their album Una Volta. Before that, Ross's Harmonium by Nils Fromm. That's taken from Spaces. You've been listening to Turnstiles, a deeply eclectic mixtape handmade each day just for you. 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I'm Joel Davis. 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

do a tune written for today, for this hour, for Dr. Martin Luther King. We stated before that the whole program is dedicated to his memory, but this tune is written about him and for him. And so we had yesterday to learn it, and so we'll see.

0: you know it too.
1: I remember my first love affair. 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

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You know that ain't right. 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You

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1: You dirty dog.
0: You ought to be ashamed of yourself. 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

0: Ringo, what's been the most important aspect of being a Beatle to you?
1: Important?
0: Yeah.
1: I was tapping, folks. Your set isn't wrong. I don't know. It's all sort of important in good ways, and it's only important, really, in other ways, you know.
0: Mm-hmm.
1: Could
0: you say what's pleased you most about it?
1: To pinpoint it is beyond. I just like being in the Beatles, you know. Yeah. It's the best thing for me anyway.
0: Yeah.
1: There's nothing better than that.
0: What do you find the most enjoyable aspect of life now, the way that the Beatles are operating now, which is on a sort of limited
1: basis? Yeah, well, it's much nicer, you know. We used to work every night practically. We're all always tired and hungry.
0: Yeah.
1: But now we have plenty of time off, you know, and it's great because it doesn't get on top of you. You can just sort of have a rest and then we do a bit of work.
0: Yeah. What do you do during the time that you're off?
1: Sit around most of the time. You know, just don't do anything. Just sort of play records, you know, the usual stuff anybody does when they sit around.
0: Yeah. Do you think you'd be content to do that for the rest of your life, or is there anything that you'd like to do outside of being a musician?
1: No, there's nothing I'd rather do, you know, really. I mean, I like playing and things like that, but I think I would turn into a blob if it was left to do nothing, you know.
0: You would do that?
1: Yes, I could easily turn into a lump of nothing,
0: yeah.
1: Just sitting on a chair.
0: How much do material possessions matter to you? Do you need the sort of trappings of luxury now?
1: I like them, you know, that's why I have them. So I like, it's nice to have a good house and a bit of land.
0: Yeah.
1: And a couple of good, you know, a couple of cars instead of one terrible old car.
0: Yeah.
1: I enjoy all that. Well, I mean, anyone would, you know.
0: Well, I'm sure, yeah. Do you like being a family man?
1: Yes, I enjoy that too, because that's good again for me, you see, because if I sit at home, at least there's something going round, you know, there's the baby slobbering on me or things like that, you know. Lovely baby.
0: Would you like to have more kids?
1: Yes. They're good fun, you know, they sort of crawl around and break all the ashtrays. And
0: have you any thoughts about what you'd like your own children to do?
1: No. No, I don't know. Honestly, don't know.
0: Would you be happy to have a
1: family? That's the worst thing, you know, as soon as the baby arrived, you've got all these sort of, well, you know, what do we do now, you know, if we tell him to do this, is it right? You just have to go along, but I haven't planned anything for him, you know, I just hope he's okay himself, he can make it.
0: Would you be happy to have a family of blobs all sitting around doing
1: well, that? As long as I was one too.
0: That's what I meant.
1: I wouldn't mind. That would be okay. Then you'd have no worries, would you? You know?
0: I guess, no.
1: And that's what I like, you see, no worries. I hate worries.
0: Does your sort of outside activities extend to wanting to travel anywhere and really see places that you've maybe been to and not seen as a
1: No, not yet. Mm. No.
0: Where do you like to go on a holiday, for instance?
1: Well, we always go somewhere where it's quiet. We sort of phone up the office and say, well, how is it here? And she'll say, oh, it's snow, you know, because we don't know much geography. Well, I don't. And they'll say, well, this is very nice. So we all go there, think, yeah, great, and, you know, all peaceful and quiet. But after 2 weeks, you know, I get bored after 2 weeks just sitting around doing nothing in the sun, you know. I like to sit at home doing nothing. Sort of, I think because if you do want to do something, you know, it's right there.
0: Yeah.
1: But I always get bored laying around after 2 weeks.
0: That's very strange.
1: I don't know, you know. I think it's because I like being home anyway, you know. I love staying at home.
0: You say you play records and so on. Can you tell us what sort of things, or do you range over a pretty wide field?
1: I play anything, you know. Just anything.
0: Are there any artists or musicians that you'd go out of your way to listen to?
1: Not right out of me.
0: As long as they're
1: on the way into town, it'll be all right. I sort of get mad things, you know. I sort of go potty on people just after hearing one record, and I buy a couple of LPs.
0: Mm-hmm.
1: And that's it, you know. I may play one of the LPs and then I'll never bother again.
0: Mm-hmm.
1: I'm like that with most things, you know. I sort of want things and then I get them and then I get tired.
0: Like what other things? Can you think of anything that you felt that way about?
1: Well, more when I was a kid, you know. I sort of want a bike. Give me a bike, you know. Spoiled brat. and I'd get a bike, and then I'd swap it for a steering cart or something. Then your mother would say, "But I paid a lot of money for that bike, and you know, and some kid made the steering cart in his backyard." And I'd swap that for a TomTom. Things like that. I just kept wanting things till I got them, you know.
0: So even when you were a kid, I mean, obviously your sights were lower than they are now, you were still able to get most of the things you wanted?
1: Well, I mean, I didn't want much, did I? You know, an 8-quid bike and things like that. I never wanted anything big, so, you know, just soft little things. Yeah. And I just wanted them, and I tried to get them and got most of them, and then just got rid of them.
0: So would you say, on the whole, that you've had a fairly easy life?
1: Yeah, I've had an easy life, yeah. Mm. I've never been hungry, never been cold. You know, I've had a good life. I wouldn't change any of it, you know, even the bit before. This bit's much better, mind.
0: Well, obviously, yeah.
1: Yeah, but, you know, I still wouldn't bother me to go through all the rest again. Because, I
0: You're from a big family or a small family?
1: I'm the only child.
0: Ah, well, there you go.
1: Oh, there you go, you see. Yeah. People say, oh, only child, you must have been spoiled. But I wasn't spoiled where I could have everything because my mother went out to work, you know, and she was the only one getting any money. So, therefore, I suppose it was one of the reasons I never asked for big things. Mm. I just asked for little things, which may have seemed big. But they weren't, really.
0: When did you first get interested in music?
1: When I was about 14 in hospital. They used to have to keep us happy, you know, all the kids, because I was 14. They had a sort of ward band, and the little sort of teacher came along, and she sort of put a big board up with all yellow dots and red dots, and when she pointed to red or yellow or green, the triangles or the drums or, you know, silly little band. It was great fun. Yeah. And I would never play unless she gave me a drum, you see. So I used to fight for the drums then. And I think that's when I first became interested. And then I used to sort of bang on a desk on the locker next to the bed and things. And then I came home and I put little bits of wire on top of biscuit tins and used to bash them with pieces of firewood, you know. And then I got a 30 bob bass drum, which used to drive them all mad. I was about 15 and a half, I think, 16. And I got this bass drum, you know, just a one-sided bass drum, and I used to bang it, sort of bashing it to the BBC and things like that.
0: Did you ever have any kind of tuition at all, or was the whole thing?
1: I had about three lessons. I sort of, once I got interested and sort of said, right, I'll go and read music and learn how to play, you know. And only I went to this little man in, you know, it was just in a house sort of thing, and he played drums, and he sort of said, get a manuscript, and he wrote it all down. And I never went back, you know, after that. I couldn't be bothered, you know, it was too routine for, you know, all that paradiddles and that, and I couldn't stand it. But I don't think I'd ever bother learning now, you know.
0: No. Well, OK, Ringo, I think that sort of takes us to the end. It's time I let you go and do some more legging about, isn't it?
1: Thanks a lot then, Brian. Well, all the best.

both his hands and he taps his feet and he sings. He is a hully-gully bouncing baby boy. You know the record player is his favorite toy. And don't forget, is everybody's pride and joy when he goes.

0: diaper set as he goes.
1: Yeah, man, I like that.
0: He strolls in his stroller with the radio on. It doesn't go to sleep until the music's gone. He imitates the singer in the group with a low-down voice. And when it's time to tuck him in his little bed, with all that music running through his sleepy head, the little fella doesn't say goodnight. Instead, he says,

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He's coming again so soon. Jesus is coming to this world again. 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He's coming again so soon.

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0: Sweet nothings.
1: John?
2: Yes, Alan?
1: Alongside all your singing commitments, I'm told that you're budding into a real blooming Somerset morn. Is that right?
2: No.
1: Why not?
2: Well, I'm not blooming.
1: What about this book you've written?
2: Oh, I've been trying to sell a few around the studio now.
1: Oh, you can't do that.
2: Oh, can't we? Yes, we can.
3: Oh, great lovers of the world, lend me thy ears. Where has love wrought? Love has wrought beauty. Love is the world. The world is love, and the great lovers of the world have made the earth a very precious, beautiful, and lovely place. Where is the love? Tell me. It's there. It's there. Oh, where is the love?
4: It's there.
3: Where is the love?
4: It's there.
3: Do you know where the love is?
5: It's there, Tom. It's all around you. Love is everywhere. Love is ever changing, ever growing, ever moving. Love is passionate. It is flowing. It is sweet. It is wonderful. Love is compassion. Love is God.
3: This is a song of two lovers.
5: Right.
3: Not world famous lovers. Not a Romeo and Juliet. Not that type of a love. But two people whose love was an unrequited love. Unrequited love. Very beautiful love. A love that very few people ever hear of. It's a story of Herman and Sally. You've heard of them, huh? Herman was a lobster, and Sally was a crab. Never work out that way, will it?

0: said Herman.
1: There must be other girls around.
0: Cause crabs walk sideways and lobsters walk straight, and we won't let you take her for your mate.
2: Everybody sing now!
0: Crabs walk sideways and lobsters walk straight, and we won't let you take her for your mate.
1: Where is love?
3: There.
1: Try singing like that.
2: Poor Herman and poor Sally. Whence did their love went wrong? Oh, the bittersweet pain of love's nectar. Yes, Herman, though he loved Sally, could not marry her, could not have her for his own. Herman was a lobster, Sally was a crab. Herman lived in a restricted neighborhood. So he had to make a decision. And Herman made a decision which was sad and very hard for him to do. But then, being a lobster, Herman had no backbone. Herman told Sally and it broke her

0: won't let you take her for your
1: name. Once again, gang!
0: Oh, crap.

0: Sylvia.
1: Yes, Mickey.
0: How do you call your lover boy?
1: Come here, lover boy.
0: And if he doesn't answer?
1: Oh, lover boy.
0: And if he still doesn't answer?
1: I simply say,

not a place to visit. New York, my home, sweet home. San Francisco is a lovely place. It's got lots of hills and lots of thrills, and it's on an ocean of some size. But it hasn't got the Bowery of the Bronx. It hasn't got a

You got to learn, baby, learn, so that you can earn, baby, earn, and get a little something called yearn, baby, yearn. Or you'll be sitting around like the underdog one of these days, talking about dern, baby, dern. So get yourself together and get together. I want to see you churn, baby, churn. 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

0: Hey, Paul. Paul, how do you feel after that fabulous 21st birthday party I hear you had?
1: Oh, great. Yeah, we had a great
0: time. Tell me, was Harry there?
1: Yeah, with his box.
0: Was he?
1: Yeah.
0: The box is all right, is it?
1: Turned up fine.
0: Good.
1: All the best.
2: You feel like a man now?
1: Yeah, I feel great, thanks,
0: Lee. Great.
1: Having a great time.
0: And now John lets his rhythm guitar take sort of second place, as he tells us in song All About Anna.

0: When the Pope released his AI encyclical, the co-founder of Anthropic sat beside him and gave a speech.
1: How will we ensure that the gains of AI are shared globally? It is an unsolved problem.
0: But is it really?
2: We have historically proven tools that are actually pretty good at redistributing wealth and power. They're called taxes.
0: How Anthropic markets itself as a moral leader. From WNYC in New York, this is On the Media. I'm Brooke Gladstone.
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0: From WNYC in New York, this is On the Media. I'm Brooke Gladstone.
3: And I'm Michael Owinger. On Tuesday of this week, yet another executive order.
6: Trump just signed an executive order this morning centered on government access to advanced artificial intelligence.
7: It lays the foundation out for federal testing of the world's most powerful AI systems before they're publicly released. Now, the testing would rely on voluntary collaboration from the nation's top AI companies.
3: This after earlier in the week, one company became the front runner in the race to become the AI startup that rules them all.
8: Anthropic has filed what's likely to be one of the largest IPOs in history. By filing, Anthropic has leapfrogged its rival OpenAI.
9: We reported just last week that Anthropic closed a massive financing. It was $65 billion, $965 billion valuation, almost $1 trillion.
10: Anthropic has built what many in the industry and many users consider the best-in-class AI product.
3: Brian Merchant is a technology journalist and author of the book and newsletter, Blood in the Machine.
10: Their Claude chatbot is one of the favored chatbots anywhere, especially for commercial use, for automating work functions, especially software coding. Whereas OpenAI has been dabbling in consumer chatbots, in video generation with its Sora app that's now recently shuttered. You name it, and OpenAI is in it. And probably key to sort of outmaneuvering OpenAI more recently, Anthropic has really leaned into their reputation as the safer and more ethical AI company.
3: How did Anthropic get this brand as the ethical AI company?
10: Anthropic began when Dario Amodei, the now CEO and former employee of OpenAI, left the company, citing ethical concerns with Sam Altman's managerial behavior. So he leaves and resolves to found a more ethical, a more safety-focused AI lab from the beginning. They are hiring safety researchers, AI ethics people.
3: And they got another bump of press coverage in late February, when Anthropic had a big dispute with the U.S. military. Anthropic had a major contract with the Pentagon, but the U.S. government said they would stop using Anthropic's technology because of the company's red lines, that they wouldn't spy on Americans or let their tech be used in autonomous weapons. Walk us through how that moment was like metabolized by the media.
10: The press kind of presents Anthropic as taking the ethical route.
11: Anthropic is imposing another level of morality or control on the use of its technology, which is part of its sort of MO.
12: You know, they are taking the moral high ground here and clearly have a set of red lines for how they feel their technology should or shouldn't be used.
3: They stood up to Pete Hegseth.
10: Exactly. And then they're served this absolute gift of Sam Altman running to Hegseth and the Department of War saying, "Ooh, we'll do it. we'll take this contract where we'll surveil Americans and lend our technology to autonomous killing machines. In truth, yeah, maybe there's this red line. But Anthropic is partnering with Palantir. It's lending technology to companies that are building mass surveillance apparatuses already. Anthropic is working with the government in the first place, with the Department of War. It was involved in providing technology that led to the capture and kidnapping of Maduro and in the bombing campaigns of Iran. That's not hidden information. But the fact that they say, oh, well, we won't do these things, suddenly they look like the good guys.
3: In April, Anthropic announced a new artificial intelligence model that it said was too powerful to be released to the broader public. They started by just offering it to a handful of executives, though they're starting to expand. You say this garnered them reams of credulous press coverage.
10: Yeah.
3: Break it down.
10: To me, this is the most sort of nakedly staged event. This is the clearest example of Anthropic's ethics slop. They make this big show of withholding a model that they say is too dangerous for public consumption. Like, oh, we've built this model, Mythos, and it's so powerful that if we gave it to the public, then it could collapse the entire cybersecurity infrastructure of the world's digital systems as we know it. So we have to hold on to it. We're doing the ethical thing. And to kind of my surprise at this point, the media did, by and large, by their line. And I'm just going to read a couple headlines that I pulled from the New York Times here. You can't use this AI. Claude Mythos preview is dangerous, Anthropic said. We explain the risks. Here's another one, also just from the New York Times. Anthropic claims its new AI model, Mythos, is a cybersecurity, quote, reckoning. This is actually kind of a classic move that AI companies have made even before the AI boom really heated up.
3: It sounds so much like Sam Altman saying, please regulate us.
10: Yeah.
3: This technology, if it falls in the wrong hands, will like end civilization as we know it.
10: Anthropic gets to have it both ways. It gets to look like it's built this transformative, totally disruptive technology that could change everything. And if we're not careful, destroy it too. But you can just kind of hear the CFOs around the world kind of salivating, you know, what could it automate if it can do this? What kind of jobs could it replace if it can collapse world infrastructure? And that's the point. They want to feed this continuing hunger for the most powerful AI systems.
3: Yeah, you say that narrative plays a really important role in attracting the interest of VC and raising money. Can you give some other examples of that?
10: The biggest example is the entire concept of AGI, or artificial general intelligence, which was, at least in the early years of the AI boom, the goal of all of the companies to achieve AGI, which is a system that is as smart as a human nominally, but is defined when you look at their charters as a system that can do most meaningful work of a human worker. If you're hoping to raise enough capital to compete with one of these giants that are worth over $1 trillion, like Google and Apple and Microsoft, you need a story that's going to generate tens of billions of dollars of investment. So you need the biggest story. And so there's all these factors contributing to the story, not just being, oh, we're going to build a product and we hope people like it and we think they're going to buy it, to we're going to build the be-all, end-all, automate every job machine, and you want to get in on the ground floor.
3: Just to point out the irony here, on one hand, Anthropic is raising money on this, we're the ethical AI company. And on the other, they're also benefiting from the hype of the major consequences that would come with realizing their sales pitch, replacing human workers, and all of the negative consequences that would have on our society. This contradiction came to a head at the Vatican last month. Anthropic co-founder Chris Ola said this at the press event where the Pope released his much talked about encyclical.
1: There is a real possibility that AI will displace human labor at a very large scale. If that happens, supporting those displaced will be a moral imperative of historic proportions. How will we ensure that the gains of AI are shared globally? We do not have a mechanism for this. It is an unsolved problem. And it is the kind of problem the church has historically refused to let the world ignore.
3: I heard you snickering. Why does this make you laugh? This is a serious problem.
10: Yeah. Well, to me, this is such a great example of AI executive brain, because We have historically proven policy tools that are actually pretty good at redistributing some of the wealth and power that's concentrated among a certain group of people with everybody else. They're called taxes. And just because AI companies don't really like that idea, they don't like the concept of being taxed, doesn't mean they don't exist. There are some pretty low-hanging fruit solutions here that you could talk about.
3: You read Pope Leo XIV's 42,000 words on this topic. What did you think of it?
10: It's actually a really fascinating and rich document. And I think the important things to know about it are that Pope Leo kind of views it as a continuation of or comment on the previous Pope Leo, Leo XIII, his famous encyclical Rerum Novarum, which was written and released in 1891. It's viewed as this transformative document in Catholic history, as it really marks the beginning of the Catholic tradition of social teaching. And it's primarily concerned with the impact of the Industrial Revolution and how the industrialists are treating workers in the wake of this time of great tumultuous change, the rapid concentration of wealth, the rise of machinery, and so many human workers sort of falling under the gears. And it makes this argument that in order to truly be a good Christian, to have the time and the space and the spiritual capacity to live with God, you also have to have your material conditions met, right? You can't be suffering. And therefore, the church decides that every human is worthy of dignity. Every human worker should be protected, even if that means sort of state intervention to get there. So Pope Leo XIV takes a lot of this framework and then moves it into the modern era, the AI era. Let me even just quote him here. Leo writes that the fundamental dignity of each person is neither acquired nor earned, nor does it need to be justified. It's not, oh, is he working hard enough? Or is he better than AI? Is he worse than AI? What's his productivity output? No, like the dignity is inherent. It's pretty powerful stuff.
3: Timnit Gebru, who's an AI ethics expert, she previously worked at Google, she wrote on LinkedIn calling this sort of PR event Vatican washing, like greenwashing, allowing Anthropic to kind of robe itself in the holiness of the Pope's righteous criticism of this industry and the harm it might cause. She wrote, "The Vatican could have told Anthropic to stop stealing data, exploiting labor, killing the environment, deceiving us with anthropomorphic designs, and lying about product capabilities. Instead, they partnered with them, like partnering with the Sackler family to discuss the harms of Oxy."
10: Yeah, she did not hold back there. I think that's absolutely correct. They chose to have Anthropic there and speak out. An AI executive, a billionaire, presenting the AI company's take on the whole affair. They could have had a worker who's lost his job to AI, or a content moderator who has developed PTSD looking at some truly horrific stuff that AI is outputting, but is working for dollars a day to make these systems work. It was a huge public relations coup for Anthropic, getting to be there, co-signing this document of great moral authority. I think it should bother us that just days later, Anthropic ran home and announced the biggest funding round yet, and that their company's now worth almost $1 trillion on the back of all of this sort of performative moral hand-wringing.
3: Do you think there's political appetite in the United States for the type of political intervention that the encyclical calls for?
10: If it's not here right now, it's on the way. I think there's a rapidly growing demand for political action against this yawning inequality that we're seeing get entrenched.
3: Yeah, I think of the image of an American executive at a commencement speech preaching AI to classes of graduating college seniors.
13: The rise of artificial intelligence is the next industrial revolution.
3: And the boos they get.
13: May I finish?
3: It just feels like both a temperature check of this moment, but also kind of foreshadowing of the political battles to come. How do you think we should be talking about our future that doesn't just do the kind of PR work that the companies are looking for?
10: There are a lot of great critical journalists covering this stuff, folks like 404 Media and Wired. I have a series of work that I do called AI Killed My Job. And the whole goal is to assess the claims of the AI CEOs by talking to the workers, right? Like, that's how we know what's actually happening. And most of the time, if you talk to someone who's at a workplace that has been heavily saturated with AI, they'll have a much more nuanced story to tell than just, yep, it took my job. You hear stories about how, yeah, they talk about AI a lot and they force us all to use it, but we don't actually see a whole lot of gains. In fact, there's been a lot of talk in just the last couple of weeks about whether or not AI is actually providing the return on investment that was promised. And you have big firms like Uber saying, I think we're going to scale back. Amazon saying, I think we might have to scale back. We also need, I think, more focus on the financial balance sheets about what's actually going on behind the scenes here. They've gotten so much money by telling these wild stories without having a concrete business plan to put forward, to the extent that Sam Altman has said early on.
14: We have no idea how we may one day generate revenue. We have made a soft promise to investors that once we've built this sort of generally intelligent system, basically we will ask it to figure out a way to generate an investment return for you.
10: That was the plan. People did kind of laugh at him in the room, and he said, no.
14: You can laugh. It's all right. But it is what I actually believe is going to happen.
10: For all of the fascinating technology and all of the breakthroughs and all of the disruption that this has caused, it is built first and foremost on this story. And we need journalists who are going to continue to sort of dig in to what lies beyond the story.
3: Brian, thanks for doing this work.
10: Oh, thanks so much for having me.
3: Brian Merchant is author of the book, Blood in the Machine.
0: Coming up, did AI write that?
3: This is On the Media. 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
0: This is On the Media. I'm Brooke Gladstone.
3: And I'm Michael Lowinger. Not long after the release of the Pope's encyclical, a rumor started to spread on social media that his missive on AI may have been written using AI. The fact-checking site Snopes could not find conclusive evidence to support this claim, but it did reference scan results from Pangram Labs, an AI detection tool, which found that the encyclical was 94% human, 4% AI-generated, and 2% AI-assisted. If those results are accurate, then maybe someone on the Pope's staff fed parts of his essay into, say, Claude for editing help. In this moment, as it's becoming harder to tell what's real or fake, human or AI, more people are turning to tools like Pangram. In March, a researcher fed a New York Times Modern Love column by Kate Gilgan into the app and alleged that the piece was more than 60% AI generated. One writer for The Atlantic decided to dig deeper.
18: I eventually spoke to the author of the column over text message.
3: Wahine Vara is the author of the book Searches, Selfhood in the Digital Age. She's been tracking how AI has been creeping into reporting, writing, even literature.
18: She told me that she hadn't actually copied and pasted anything from an AI model into her work, but then she went on to say that she did utilize AI as a tool for things like inspiration and guidance and correction. And then she gave me this whole list of 5 AI products that she'd used while writing the piece, and she called AI a collaborative editor.
3: And you reached out to the New York Times about the fact that they had published something that at the very least was written with a heavy assist from AI tools. How did they respond?
18: The New York Times said that if people used generative AI in a substantial way that needed to be disclosed to readers, I asked this spokesperson who I was in touch with whether the level of AI use in that essay rose to that level that required disclosure, and she didn't directly answer the question. Eventually, many weeks later, the Times actually did change its policies. It introduced this new AI policy for freelancers, making clear that they were expected to largely refrain from using AI.
3: Here's another example of an AI reckoning, the horror novel called Shy Girl. It had garnered some buzz before it was released by Hachette Book Group until a New York Times article made the case that, again, AI tools may have been involved.
18: So in that case, the author of that book did tell the Times that she had not used AI to write Shy Girl, but that she had hired an acquaintance to edit an earlier version of the book, and that acquaintance had used AI. And then Hachette canceled publication.
3: Okay, let's talk about another case study where, again, this AI detection tool, Pangram, was used. Last year's Commonwealth Short Story Prize.
18: People, again, on social media started noticing that this one story that was published online on the website of the magazine Granta, which is very prestigious, seemed to just reek of AI use. And again, people ran the story through Pangram. In that case, Pangram believed that the story was 100% AI generated. But that was just the beginning of it, because that story had actually been a regional winner of this prize called the Commonwealth Short Story Prize. And there were four other regional winners. And so people ran those stories through Pangram. One other story was flagged as 100% AI generated. And a third story was flagged as including significant amounts of AI generated material.
3: But what made this instance different from the other two we talked about is that these writers said that they didn't use AI. I want to ask you more about these AI detection tools like Pangram. How does Pangram work? How accurate is it, do we know?
18: It essentially shows lots of different examples of human writing and AI-generated text to an AI model. And that model learns to distinguish the difference between what human writing looks like and what AI-generated writing looks like. So it isn't a matter of this technology like counting M dashes per paragraph, right? Or like tallying the number of really bad metaphors.
3: Which to a human eye might be a sign of AI writing.
18: Exactly. But Pangram in particular, as well as another product called GPT-0, have been found by independent research from the University of Chicago to actually be very accurate. There's almost a 0% chance that something's going to be flagged as AI if it's really human written. The product does have higher false negative rates, which can be between 2% and 4%, according to this University of Chicago research, which means that it's somewhat more likely that it's going to take something that was actually AI generated and flag it as human written.
3: Interesting. In some of your own reporting, you have relied on Pangram's analysis and more specifically the work of a Maryland PhD student and researcher named Jenna Russell. She and other researchers from Pangram released a preprint, meaning you can read it online, though it hasn't been peer reviewed yet, which scanned 185,000 articles from 1,500 newspapers. The team claims that 9% of those newspaper articles were either AI generated or mixed, and op-eds specifically were 6 times more likely to have AI's fingerprints. In an op-ed published in the Wall Street Journal in April, an editor at the paper, James Toronto, dug into that Pangram research paper, which he says erroneously flagged 3 op-eds in the Wall Street Journal as AI generated. And that term matters because 2 of the accused writers said they used AI to revise some of their work. But he wrote, "It's inaccurate and unfair to characterize work produced in the manner described by any of these authors as AI generated. the Pangram tool has no ability to discern a writer's work process. It merely looks for linguistic patterns that tend to correlate with AI output.
18: I wouldn't come to the same conclusion as the writer of that piece, but it is true that to flag something as AI generated does not reflect the nuance of how people actually use AI products, right? When you see that something is flagged as 100% AI, for example, I think what we picture is that somebody went to ChatGPT and said, write me an 800-word modern love column about a bad breakup, right? It may be the case, actually, that people are giving the AI models very rough drafts or outlines of the material and then relying very heavily on the AI chatbot to suggest language or refine their language. But an author might feel that it was actually their work because it was their ideas or an original draft came from them. So I think that's a fair conversation to have, but I think it raises this other problem, which is that we don't really have clear standards about what we mean when we talk about AI reliance.
3: In all of the examples that we've discussed, shaming seems to play a role. I guess I'd love to hear what you would say to people who don't necessarily believe that all of these writers did something wrong.
18: Listen, I think it's a matter of disclosure and transparency. We can imagine a world in which the New York Times or the Atlantic or New York Public Radio have very clear policies about AI that they post on their websites, for example. And then in every article or opinion piece, there's a disclosure explaining exactly how AI was used in producing that piece. And that way people can know and they can make an informed decision about whether they want to read the piece at all, how much they trust it.
3: There was a really interesting piece in Pointer last month by a book critic named Rachel Megan. She had written about Shy Girl before its release and had given it a rave review before reading that it was 78% AI generated. She wrote that the experience was embarrassing. It made her question her judgment as a critic. But it made me wonder if she, a fan of horror, found such value in this book. Why then does the realization that AI played a role undo all of that?
18: For me, it has to do with what literature is for. So when we view it through that lens, if I as a reader appreciated it, isn't it maybe okay? It's a sort of like consumerist lens to use to think about literature, I think. We are customers and all we need is to be given products that we appreciate, right? There's another lens through which to look at it, which is a political lens, which considers literature, but also journalism and also just communication in general to be this crucially important political act. There's something politically powerful about using language to serve our individual and collective purposes as people in the world, and something really dangerous, I think, about accepting language that's provided to us by big technology companies for which we have to pay in some way or other, right?
3: We're sort of electing to give up our agency as thinkers and individuals when we let them talk for
18: us. Exactly. The thing that makes us human as a species is our ability to use this really specific form of language that only we have in order to connect with one another. And so, yeah, it's not really about like, should we do it or should a robot do it? It's about, should we do it or should we relinquish it to products built by really rich, really powerful technology companies that are built to further enrich and further empower those companies.
3: Wahini, thanks for coming on the show.
18: Thank you for having me.
3: Wahini Vara is a contributor for The Atlantic. She's the author of the recent piece, This Literary AI Scandal Changes Everything.
0: Coming up, an in-real-life tour through the Epstein files.
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3: This is On the Media. I'm Michael Lowinger.
0: And I'm Brooke Gladstone. A few months ago, the Justice Department released on its website its last tranche of Epstein files, a tangled thicket of PDFs. Some 30 public figures, mostly foreign politicians, businessmen, academics, and lawyers, have faced some sort of reckoning for their involvement with Jeffrey Epstein as a result of the files. But America's most powerful seem to have been left relatively unscathed.
20: The president has lied about being on Epstein's plane, and the unredacted files prove that. There's a lot in here.
0: Pennsylvania Rep. Madeline Dean questioning Acting Attorney General Todd Blanche earlier this week as part of the House of Representatives' investigation into the federal government's handling of the Epstein files. It's worth noting here that while some 3.5 million documents in the government's files on Epstein have been made public, roughly 2.5 million have not.
20: There's also this set of files. This is investigation into the potential co-conspirators of Jeffrey Epstein. It's all covered up. The American people are not stupid. They know that when members of Congress have to go in and actually unredact to try to find the truth for these victims, something is corrupt. Something is corrosive.
0: On a sticky day last month, I stepped into the cool interior of what had been an art gallery to behold the files in real life, at least those we've been authorized to see.
4: In late March, we downloaded all of the Epstein files from the Department of Justice website, printed them out, bound them into volumes, and brought them here.
0: David Garrett is a luxury wine entrepreneur from Michigan and the co-founder of the nonprofit Institute for Primary Facts. He organized this exhibit to shine a spotlight on the decades-long relationship between Jeffrey Epstein and Donald Trump, its synergies and synchronicities. The exhibit was open to the public in New York City for several weeks in May.
4: 3.5 million files ends up being about 3,500 volumes of 800 pages each.
0: They're all in this room?
4: We couldn't fit them all in here, so we have a few downstairs. But yeah, 17,000 pounds of evidence.
0: At that moment, I was standing in front of a bookcase filled with volumes and stark white binders, and I pulled out volume 2,742. As released by the Department of Justice of the United States, the Donald J. Trump and Jeffrey Epstein Memorial Reading Room, published by the Trumpsonian. I laughed.
4: So this all started when the Smithsonian took down the exhibits of Trump's impeachments. You know, I kind of lost it a little bit. I mean, I'd been listening to too many podcasts and yelling at the TV for 10 years. But when the Smithsonian decided to bow to the Trump administration and rewrite history, I thought we need some place that's going to actually preserve the truth.
0: I think a lot of people might think that, wow, it really takes a long time to Xerox all those files. We know that it took a long time for Ellsberg to get the Pentagon Papers Xeroxed, but that was a walk in the park compared to this.
4: There were really two problems getting everything printed. The first one was technical. All of these files are heavily redacted. And when you redact a digital file, they go over the redacted material three times with full black. It's completely gone. The problem is that's so much ink that if you put it through a printer, it'll tear the paper. So we had to go through all 3.5 million files and correct each pixel that was 300% black to a format that could be printed. But the bigger problem was really political. The first printer that we sent this project to came back and said, we work with a lot of lawyers. We're really worried that if they find out that we printed this, they're not going to work with us anymore. A second printer, one of their biggest investors, was a Trump supporter. We finally found some printers that are super courageous, and we got very lucky.
2: And the locations?
4: We had a very bad day when we lost both the printer and our first location on the same day. We literally sat down and said, is this too hard? We probably looked at five different places.
2: And they turned you down.
4: Yeah, a bunch of them turned us down, yeah. And this exhibit, the reason that Donald Trump's name is on it is really for two reasons. One is what he shares with Jeffrey Epstein is dozens and dozens of allegations of sexual assault. They're both convicted felons. So putting their names together really makes sense.
2: Trump's name is cited
4: more than 38,000 times throughout the documents. People can draw their own conclusions from that. But my point is this. He shouldn't be influencing the investigation into these crimes. That is a corrupt act, him slowing that investigation. That's the purpose of having his name on this.
2: Now, I assume you've looked at a lot of these documents, right?
4: Too many.
2: Will you show me one that struck you?
4: Well, here's what I'll tell you. One time last week, I was giving an interview and I just pulled a random book off the shelf and started leafing through it to show them that it was real. And it was page after page of little girls with no clothes on. And I had to put the book back and I had to sit down. And so I don't do that anymore. I was here with one of the survivors a couple of days before we opened. We helped her to find the books where she's mentioned. And we pulled them down and I sat down with her downstairs. And she showed me her name, her address, her birthday, her social security number.
2: Things that were supposed to be redacted?
4: A picture of her driver's license. She was 17 when she did the FBI interview. And so she talked about some of her friends that she had told about it. Those friends' names are unredacted. It is criminal what the Department of Justice has done in causing additional harm to the victims and survivors and exposing them. I don't know who to see about it when the Department of Justice breaks the law.
2: He walks us towards the back of the room and to a display, the famous picture of Trump and Epstein, and Trump's got his hand on his shoulder, they're both smiling. And then there's a pretty extensive timeline, three actually, one on top of the other, on top of the other.
4: The top one is Jeffrey Epstein, his dozens of allegations of sexual assault, his felony conviction. The bottom timeline is Donald Trump and his dozens of allegations of sexual assault and his felony convictions. And in the middle, you see all these famous photos of them together. We built this timeline to create context, so you would know when these photos were taken and all of the allegations of sexual assault by both men. The notes that you see that are tacked to the timeline are all from survivors that have been here over the course of the last few days. They see themselves on the timeline, and they asked if they could include themselves.
2: This one here from Marina Lacerda, parentheses, minor victim one. My first time in Epstein's house. I was only 14 years old. He gained my confidence and groomed me till he was able to rape, abuse, and take my childhood away. Today I am 37 and reclaiming my power, and I encourage every woman not to forget that power is always within. Love, Marina. This happened to her in 2002 alongside a profile of Epstein in New York Magazine. Trump said, I've known Jeff for 15 years, terrific guy, a lot of fun to be with. It's even said that he likes beautiful women as much as I do, and many of them are on the younger side. Same year as Marina's encounter.
4: When she was 14.
2: Yeah.
4: This is in 2005, the same year the federal probe into Epstein started. And Danny writes here that she was trafficked to Epstein in 2004 at 17 years old. Jeffrey used dance, my ballet background, and my mom's brain tumor against me to get what he wanted. Demand from the powerful still exists. We have to make it safer.
2: This is around the same time that Trump wrote that birthday card?
4: Yeah, she put it on the timeline right above Trump's famous birthday card.
2: And 2000, the same year where there's the famous foursome photo of Trump, Melania, Epstein, and Ghislaine Maxwell photographed together at Mar-a-Lago. This is when Virginia Jeffrey was recruited at Mar-a-Lago. She was 16 years old. She became one of the most prominent voices against Epstein. Later, she killed herself. Lisa Phillips, around the same time, brought by boat from Tortola. She writes in this note on your wall, she met Prince Andrew on the same day. Epstein, she writes, abused me.
4: Yeah, so everything that's happening now with transparency and accountability, as flawed as it is because of these amazingly brave women who stood up and refused to go away. The pictures that you see here are them speaking out in front of Congress to get the Epstein Files Transparency Act passed. And then two of these photos are from the very famous public service announcement advertisement that ran during the Super Bowl, with all of the survivors holding up pictures of themselves the year they met Jeffrey Epstein.
5: After years of being kept apart, we're standing together.
21: Standing together.
5: Because this girl deserves the truth.
21: Because she deserves the truth.
22: Because we all deserve the truth.
2: On the timeline, there's a girl, she looks maybe 13 or 14, smiling for her class photo. This was the year she met Epstein, 1991. And she leaves a note. Jess Michaels, raped by Jeffrey Epstein, brought to him by a woman who would go on to work for Epstein for 18 plus years.
4: So what we have in the middle is...
2: Next, David Garrett brings us to a draped box. Inside, there are 1,400 electric candles.
4: Each one of those candles represents one of the victims of Jeffrey Epstein. Each one of them is alive.
2: You found that people looking at it had a tendency to start counting.
4: Yeah, I think they'd start counting first to just say, how many are there? And some people will stand here for 20 minutes or a half an hour. What we're surrounded by are 3.5 million files. It's the problem with big numbers. How do you know what 3.5 million files looks like? Well, now you can see it. But the same thing is true with 1,400 victims. How do you know what 1,400 little girls looks like? 10 is a volleyball team, 20 is a lacrosse team. 1,400 fills a theater.
2: Downstairs, the walls are blanketed with so many more handwritten notes, but these are written by the guests.
4: This was our overflow room originally, where we have some more bookshelves and a few hundred last books. And we created a space down here where people that come through, if they want to call the Department of Justice, they can sit at that table and call and ask, demand that all of the files be released and that they be properly redacted. And then here at this table, people leave notes. We had one corkboard. We thought we'd only need one for the whole time that we were here. There are now maybe 20 corkboards.
2: Here's one that says, we live in a prison with free monsters. We are not things. All this happened in the, quote, best country in the world. Are we great yet?
4: So a lot of people that come through are survivors of sexual abuse or sexual assault themselves. A lot of women need a moment after seeing the exhibit upstairs and want to express themselves down here. We've seen dozens and dozens of survivors come through this space.
2: There's one that says, why do men in power keep trying to protect us from imaginary threats and ignoring the real ones? Burn it all down. You call this enterprise a pressure campaign. How so?
4: A year ago, when the authors of the Epstein Files Transparency Act were contemplating that piece of legislation, everybody thought it'll never pass, it'll never be law. But because these incredibly brave women went to Capitol Hill and demanded that this law be passed, because millions and millions of people called their congresspeople, it passed the House with only one no vote. It passed the Senate unanimously, and the president signed it. What that means is that if we work together, democracy can still work. That's what I hope we can do a small part of here. Get people excited. We've already done maybe 1,500 calls to the Department of Justice. We hope to demand that all the files be released, that they be properly redacted this time, and that there is real transparency that drives towards real accountability.
2: The Institute for Primary Facts is primarily an anti-corruption organization. Is that wrong?
6: It's a pro-democracy.
4: Right? But I think that's the same thing. Corruption is the tool of autocrats to kill democracies.
2: But Primary Facts don't seem to have much purchase in the current political climate. People seem to be immune.
4: I'm not sure if it's the people. I think it might be the medium. You make more money the more attention you get on social media. The things that get the most attention sometimes aren't true. You just have no idea when you're looking through your phone. So when I say the Institute for Primary Facts, what I'm hoping that we can do is use in real life, use tactile experiences. Get away from your phone and come in and see what we've done here. It's really hard to ignore. You can't scroll past it when you're walking through this room.
2: So many people are able to tisk-tisk at what happened with Jeffrey Epstein and move on. You clearly can't. Just talking about it made you something that the listeners couldn't see, but really upset. Why can't you pass it by? I have two daughters. How old are yours?
4: I have a daughter who's 26 and one who's 15. I imagine that I'll have granddaughters someday. There have always been monsters. There have always been monsters. But for 250 years, we have the rule of law. And the rule of law meant that we could feel confident that regardless of who the perpetrator was, we could hold them accountable. And if we could hold them accountable, then there would be a deterrent for people to do it in the future. Well, what is the deterrent now? They've all gotten away with it. I don't think that's providing a safe environment for my daughters and granddaughters. Let's have some real accountability.
2: Look, I've been a reporter for a long time. I've often told young reporters that it's like water dropping on a stone to change things. You need a billion drops to even slightly redirect the flow. Are your hopes for this reasonable?
4: Maybe, even if they're unreasonable. Real change is a small group of people trying to do impossible things. That's the only way that change has ever happened. I think that a lot of people are hungry for change. So let's do it.
2: Thank you so much.
4: Thank you.
2: While Garrett was guiding us through the tour, a woman in a long navy dress slipped into the exhibit. He introduced her as Andrea Sterling, an online content creator, and also a survivor of one of Epstein's notorious assaults on minors. She agreed to sit down with me downstairs amid the spillover volumes and all those encouraging corkboards and tell me what happened to her.
7: I was 17 and I recently moved from Colombia, and a friend of mine casually invited me. It was like, hey, you know, I have this gig, there's this rich guy, and I give him a massage. There were no details. It was easy for me to accept, too, because she always invited me to very normal events. Barbecues, friends that were our age, very normal. So when she invited me, it was a little strange, but to be honest with you, I trusted it. He clearly had a technique. Two cleaning ladies opened the door for me and his residence here in New York City. They put me in an office. In the office, you can acknowledge all the pictures. Now that I'm older, I'm like, oh, they did it on purpose. For you to feel like safe, like, oh, he's with politicians. What bad can happen? Which is the trap. That's a trap.
2: Do you think famous people won't behave that way?
7: I thought so. I go with the two girls who brought me to the massage room, and quickly I realized that it's not all about a massage. It was not a massage. He just continued, and you're trapped. Some girls freeze. I was kind of fighting on it, but then froze, and it was a disgrace. It was.
2: You felt shame? You felt shame?
7: Unfortunately, that's it's hard to explain. I don't understand how did I carry that didn't belong to me and didn't belong to any of the girls. So I leave whenever I could leave. I stopped talking to the friends that brought me there. But now I understand that there were the victims too. They were minors. They were even younger than me.

0: industry in jewelry and traveling. So I create a lot of like fun and comedy content, and I felt like a coward. Now I think it's time to step in and be part of the noise, and that's what I'm doing right now. And then they contact us about this amazing project, and I think this is very helpful because it helps you understand the magnitude. And these are only half of the files. I call it, these are the vanilla files, even though they're very dark. But I think they gave us the safer files. Imagine the other ones.
1: I understand that you allowed your name to be used here for the first time.
0: So I opened up in Latin America only, Telemundo, Univision, in the United States only from here yesterday in public.
1: Wow. And so your strongest reaction to this enterprise was
0: putting my name in the timeline and to see how many people are with us and they take their time to actually come here and write a note to encourage us to keep going. A lot of survivors, they've been talking since 1996, 1998.
1: And the shame you mentioned?
0: The shame is gone. That's why I decided to talk. The shame, you understand when you're an adult.
1: You've been an adult for a while, but
0: yeah.
1: It didn't
0: hit me until recently. I mean, it has been a process. I did have some therapy prior, worked on some of the things, but what am I going to be ashamed of? I wasn't the 55-year-old hiring minors to hire older minors. So the shame is not mine. Yeah.
1: I'm very lucky you walked in.
0: Oh, no, thank you. I'm very lucky to meet you.
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I'm your host, Julian Booker, and we are going to hear a trio of women with roots in the Middle East who are absolutely amazing. We will start with new music, brand new music, from Bedouin. Born in Syria, she lived in many different places, based in the United States now, and her fantastic new record is entitled Neon Summer Skin. From it, this is Long Way to Fall on Culture Caravan.

That's brand new music from the British Bahraini musician Yaz Ahmed and her new EP. We heard Dawn Patrol, something from the Syrian-born Maya Youssef, going back a few years to her Finding Home record. That was An Invitation to Daydream. And Bedouin, born in Aleppo, Syria. That is from her brand new record, Neon Summer Skin. We heard Long Way to Fall. I am Julian Booker. This is Culture Caravan. We've got some classic Miriam Makeba coming up, new music from the Curbside Collection, and much more on Culture Caravan.

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I'm your host, Julian Booker, and this is a very funky new thing from the Venetian artist Eric DeMuro on Culture Caravan.

That is that collaboration, Giannis and the Yaw, featuring Tony Allen, the late Tony Allen, on the drums, Under the Strikes on Culture Caravan. We heard a group out of Australia called Curbside Collection before that with Shivers, the great Miriam Makeba with Kulala, and some brand new music from the Italian musician, Eric DeMuro. I am Julian Booker, and we're going to close the show with a really great late 70s release from Japan that you may never have heard before, was just reissued, and something brand new coming up from Seyun Kuti and Egypt 80 featuring Tom Morello on Culture Caravan.

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I'm your host, Julian Booker. Seyoun Kuti and Egypt 80 have a wonderful new track featuring Rage Against the Machine's Tom Morello. 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

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Also something from the late 70s out of Japan, that was The Milky Way from Summertime Love Song with Harbor Lights. And we started that set with Seon Kuti and Egypt 80. That was Na Dem featuring Tom Morello. And that does it for this week's edition of Culture Caravan, which is produced in partnership with WNCW in Spindale, North Carolina. 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

0: I was under that tree. 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
1: He called me by name. Like my net, I was empty. He calmed the storm inside me. And life began.
2: And he left the 99 when you were the one. When you were the one. Yes, he left the 99 when I was the one. Now that man is the one.

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1: That woman hiding in the tree.
2: A layman lowered through the roof. A bleeding woman in the street.

If we're honest out there, the greatest place to spend summers is in Alaska. We get really intense winters and we're rewarded with the beautiful summer that is just incredible. All those other people in the lower 48 are sweating. So humid, so difficult. Here we're in beautiful Alaska. It's starting to turn green in the Aleutians. Such a wonderful, wonderful time. We've lived here almost 4 years. Praise God for the weather in Alaska. Can I get an amen? Hey, how are you doing out there, Ray and Accutane? I hope you're listening and knowing I'm thinking about you. Stop by and see me. I'm Pastor Matthew, and I'm coming to you from Safe Harbor Church. This is the program we get together every week and talk about the great hope we have in Jesus Christ. We are focused on the music of Sight and Sounds Theater. I believe this is in Lancaster, Pennsylvania. Their musical, Jesus. I hope you will be blessed by this music. We're going to be in John chapter 20 for our Bible study. Let's continue now, but first let's have a word of prayer. Thank you for those that are out there listening and watching. Well, not watching, listening. And I pray you'd bless them. I pray we'd have a good time in the Word. We pray in Jesus' name. Amen.

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The first shall be last, and the last shall be first. All I've got to show is dirty feet and an empty purse. I have nothing left. He took it all.

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What we need is a messiah to build a kingdom, to rule with power. But he throws it all away to the pathetic and poor. Those simple fishermen are easily fooled. Stupid sheep, desperate to be ruled. They blindly believe, I can't see how. Hey, keep your

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And it's not like one day I went to school and then kids teased me and told me that I had no arms, no legs. I knew I had no arms and legs, but I didn't think it was such a big deal until the world told me that I was an alien, that I was ugly, that I wasn't good enough. And when the doctor saw me for the first time, they apologized to my parents that they did not pick it up in the ultrasounds and give them an option to abort me. They were absolutely convinced that I'd never have a quality of life. I didn't want to be special. I just wanted to be valued. I wanted to know that I wasn't a mistake. I wanted to know that in Jeremiah 29:11, how God says he has a plan, hope, and future, I wanted that assurance that he didn't forget me.

Many of us secretly struggle. I know I did. When I was 8 years old, I went into a very dark place. A depression that lasted 5 years. And that depression peaked during an attempted suicide of me trying to swallow water and then inhale water to drown myself in the bathtub of my own home. I convinced myself there was no hope. I convinced myself that there was no God,

But if there was a God, he was simply unfair. I prayed for a miracle, and a miracle did not come. At age 13, something interesting happened. I hurt my little foot. My foot allows me to walk. And all of a sudden, I'm a limbless man who used to walk, who now can't. And I realize I gotta be thankful for what I have instead of being angry for what I don't have. But I realized pretty quickly that God held me. Even when I hated him, screamed at him, and refused to talk to him, he loved me. At age 15, I read John chapter 9, a man was born blind, and no one knew why he was born that way. But Jesus said it was done so that the works of God would be revealed through him. And I realized, if God has a plan for a blind man, God's got a plan for me. It was the janitor at my high school who saw me speak in front of my school peers as the vice president. Little did I know that I would be approached by the person cleaning the toilets at my school and looking me straight in the eyes and saying, "I heard you talk." I said, "Oh, cool." He said, "It was better than cool. You're going to be a worldwide speaker." And I said, "Excuse me?" He said, "You're going to go around the world and speak." And I said, "No way. You're crazy. What am I going to talk about?" "Your story." I'm like, "I don't have a story." He said, "Yes, you do." We had an arm wrestle about it. And a couple months later, he organized my first speech. And during that first speech, people were crying, thinking, "What's going on?" But little did I know that God could use me to talk about something I thought I never had. Hope. I could very well be someone that maybe one day shares my story with more people. And maybe when I don't get a miracle, I can still be one. Well, I'll tell you right now, I have a pair of shoes in my closet in case God gives me arms and legs. But I've realized two things. Number one, the greatest miracle of all that I'll ever receive in my life is my soul being saved, me being filled with the Holy Spirit, having a relationship with Jesus where I abide in him and he abides in me, him being my comfort, my strength, giving me guidance and wisdom throughout my life. Anything more than my salvation is just a bonus. Well, he gave me a couple more bonuses. A wife, a beautiful wife. She's amazing. Four kids, beautiful kids. They're amazing. God has rescued me and blessed me. But the second thing I realized miraculously, he delights in using the foolish things of this world to confound the wise. And I never imagined that God would take me to 78 countries, 3,500 speeches, 9.7 million people face to face, 1.2 million people gave their life to Jesus Christ, largest crowd, 800,000 people, 10 different governments I was able to address, and I've been on television to 2.8 billion people. People see me without arms and legs, but I don't represent limbless people. I represent healed, brokenhearted people. To let the brokenhearted know that you can be healed and you can be a miracle too. You know, I tell people if God can use a man without arms and legs to be his hands and feet, then God can use any willing heart. We don't dream big enough. We look at our circumstances. We're not here to survive. We're here to thrive. And we're not here just to be saved and be blessed. You've been called according to his purposes. Maybe you've been sexually abused. Maybe you've had an abortion. Maybe you were fatherless. Maybe your husband has died. Maybe your wife has left you. Whatever your brokenness is, know that God has not left you. He'll never leave you. He'll never forsake you. When you call upon him, he's there. He loves you, and you're not alone. Do not ever underestimate what God can do with your broken pieces. He could do something beautiful with you too. If you trust him, obey,
hunger and thirst after His plan. Share your story with someone that you love. You can tell them all about how Jesus set you free and how you know Him and He knows you, and it's changed everything for you. The whole I am second thread is amazing. God is number one. So act like it, live like it, and remember when you're saved and blessed to help someone else in need.

0: 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Perhaps you're asking yourself right now, what's next for me? Well, here's a suggestion. 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Whether you're new to the concept of faith and walking with God, or you've been walking with Jesus for years, I'm going to tell you right now, there is always a next step for everyone because we need to grow in faith. And if we don't grow in faith, we shrink in faith. Well, we're here to help you. And on the website, we want to help you grow in that journey with Jesus Christ. There's films, blogs, tools, and training. We want to help you to reach all that God has for you and to actually convert from just viewing these things to actually doing these things in the name of Jesus. We know that God has more for you, and we are here to champion that journey together. So right now, go check it out. Be inspired and be engaged in growing in your faith journey with Jesus today.
1: Hey, and that was Nick Vujicic. I can never say his name. N-I-C-K, and then it's V-U-J-I-C-I-C. I hope you were blessed by his testimony. Really, you should watch him online. Amazing, amazing man. God's using him so many places. And you need to remember that God will use you as you're saved and submitting to him. You're going to enjoy the Bible study tonight. I hope you're encouraged. We're listening to Sight and Sound, their Jesus musical. If you ever get to Branson, Missouri, or Lancaster, Pennsylvania. I hope I get to go. I'm so close to Branson when I go home on vacation, but I don't know why I've never taken the opportunity to go. Sights and Sounds, you definitely want to check it out. Watch some of their videos. Let's continue with more of the music now on Hour of Hope. And again, I'm Pastor Matthew Broman, the pastor of Safe Harbor Church in Accutin, Alaska. Come on over if you happen to be there on 7:30 or on Sunday, or Bible study is on Wednesday, 7:30 p.m. on Sunday is the service. Let's continue now.

0: So turn in your Bibles. We are going to be looking at, in our Bible study, Thomas. We're at John chapter 20. But I want to really start. So Thomas, we don't know lots about him. He was Thomas the twin. But Thomas is a wonderful, wonderful example of some things we need to know if we're going to follow the Lord. If we're going to follow the Lord. And Thomas, I want to look at some of the places it mentions him in the scripture. Of course, he was one of the 12. But in John chapter 11, Jesus in John chapter 8 had been, he was in a place where they were trying to stone him or kill him. In fact, it's John chapter 8, the last verse where it says, Then took they up stones to cast at him. But Jesus hid himself and went out of the temple, going through the midst of them, so passed by. Now Jesus has just said, we're going back there. And here's what Thomas said, and I want you to notice some C words today. Ray, are you out there? C words. First point is, Thomas had committed to being with Jesus. Look at what it says. Then said Thomas, this is John 11, 16, which is called Didymus, unto his fellow disciples, let us also go that we may die with him. So Thomas was somebody that was committed to being with Jesus. In other words, he was not going to back down. He's like, okay, if we're going back to where they were trying to kill us, let's go too. We'll all die with him. You just see a rock solid commitment to Jesus Christ. So we all need to have that commitment. Let me read you John 12, 46 and 47. Here's what it says. I am come a light unto the world, that whosoever believeth on me should not abide in darkness. Now listen to this. He said, did you catch that? You're going to walk with him. Walk in the light. In the light. And he says that when you're following him, you're going to go where he is. I stumbled a few seconds over my words right there. That's powerful. That is just incredible. My apologies. I just found the verse I was trying to read. It's John 12, 25 and 26. He that loveth his life shall lose it. He that hateth his life in this world shall keep it unto life eternal. If any man serve me, let him follow me. And where I am, there shall also my servant be. If my any servant serve me, him will my Father honor. So he says, you need to follow me. You need to follow me. And John definitely was committed to being with Christ. But let's turn over to John 14, another passage with John. Jesus has talked about the future when he's going to return for his church. We call that the rapture. And Thomas' response in chapter 14, verse 5, says this. Thomas saith unto him, Lord, we know not whither thou goest, and how can we know the way? Thomas wanted clarity from Christ. First thing, he's committed to being with Christ. Now he wants some clarity. In fact, if you notice a couple things, first of all, it says, Lord, he was humble. He said, you're the Lord, you're the master, you're the one who's above. I'm approaching you humbly. He was genuinely confused. He says, I don't know where you're going. We know not whither thou goest. And he asked for a way. He was kind of a religious way. What's the way you're going? We want to know the way. But what's interesting is Jesus says, I am the way, the truth, and life. No man cometh unto the Father but by me. Because of his wanting clarity, Jesus gives it to him because he says, hey, I'm the way to God. And then we go back, we continue after Jesus had risen from the dead. Thomas, a few days earlier, had watched Jesus die on the cross. Look at this. Look at verse chapter 20, verse number 24. But Thomas, one of the 12, called Didymus, was not with them when Jesus came. So Jesus had come to his friends, the disciples, and Thomas was not with them. The other disciples therefore said to him, so they come and they find him, we have seen the Lord. So they tell him, we have seen him. But look at what Thomas did. But he said unto them, except I shall see in his hands the print of the nails, and put my fingers into the print of the nails, and thrust my hand into the sides, I will not believe. And the next point is, Thomas expressed cynicism towards Christ. He wasn't ready to believe. He just puts it out. He's like, I don't really believe, lest I see it. He's a cynic of what they say. He's like, that may be fine and good, but I have cynicism against that. You know, in John chapter 2, Thomas had heard Jesus say something very interesting. He says, destroy this temple in 3 days and I'll rise it up again. Next, verse 26. And after 8 days again, his disciples were within and Thomas with him. Then came Jesus, the doors being shut, and stood in the midst, and said, peace be unto you. So after Thomas says that, says, unless I see, touch, I'm not going to believe. 8 days later, Jesus appears in the midst, and he says, peace be unto you. Then saith he to Thomas, reach hither thy finger, and behold thy hands. Reach hither thy hands, and thrust it in my side, and be not faithless, but believing. Well, here we see, this is Thomas is challenged by Christ to believe. Notice what he says. He's challenged by the peace he offers. This is the peace that comes from God. He's challenged by the resurrection reality. Here, touch it, see it. I physically rose from the dead. A lot of people don't understand that. Jesus physically rose from the dead. He wasn't a spirit force. He physically rose from the dead. And finally, he says, you just have to quit being faithless and believe. Put your faith. And then finally, we see Thomas's confession of Christ's identity. And Thomas answered and said unto him, my Lord, my God. Wow. My. It was personal for him. It's no longer what somebody else says. It's like, my. He says, Lord, now, Jesus, you are the one who has authority over my life. Does Jesus have authority over your life? Owner, submitted, God, Theos. He said, you're the God incarnate. Thomas no longer is just sitting on the sidelines committed to being with Jesus. He's no longer looking for clarity. Now he confesses his belief. And then we finish up with one last thing. Jesus saith unto him, Thomas, because thou hast seen me, thou hast believed. Blessed are they that have not seen and yet have believed. It's amazing to look, because he tells him, Thomas, again, listen to this, Thomas, because thou hast seen me, thou hast believed. Blessed are they that have not seen and yet have believed. And this is the last C. Everyone is commended who will believe. Jesus said those that are going to believe in the future, like us that believe in Christ, he said, they're blessed. You want to be blessed by God? Believe in Jesus Christ. You want to be cursed by God? Don't believe in Christ. He is saying those that get the same belief you have, Thomas, will be blessed. That's so powerful. That's not a C word, but that's true. Do you believe in Christ? Do you have that confession? Does he have authority over you? Do you know him as God? Then you will have eternal life. Let's continue thinking about Christ as we continue with more music from Sight and Sound Theater.
1: I was laying in the highway. All I smelt was smoke and antifreeze. I had had probably six or seven drinks. I went to a few bars. I was tired from working all day. My face was hurting. I didn't know what happened. Somebody saying the paramedics were coming. I felt like I was okay to drive. A woman crying out, nodding down once. I was in a sleepy state, hauled into an ambulance, in and out of consciousness, rolled down the window, get some fresh air blowing in on me. Didn't know what was happening. Felt like I was in a dream. I was 21, more intoxicated. I heard another voice crossing the center line of the highway. A glimpse of my family. Total chaos, confusion. What's going on? She said, these officers need to take blood from you.

the guilt and the anguish and the hurt that came upon my shoulders just was overwhelming. I've never felt anything like it in my life, and I knew that I'd really done it. I'd really let myself become so far out of control that even I couldn't fix it now. And I remember as they released me from the hospital and took me into custody, getting down on my knees and crying out to God, and I said, God, please help me. Please help me. What have I done? And I was feeling so bad about the situation and so bad about what had happened and being responsible for what I was responsible for that I just didn't even really want to live. I didn't want to live no more. I didn't want to keep going forward. But when I cried out to God, He came to me in my time of need. I think some people, God reaches through subtlety, and I think He's able to touch the lives of people in different ways. In my instance, it was an iron fist and hard love. He knew that I had to reach my bottom before I'd open my eyes. I was so hard-headed, I just didn't want to accept Him. And when I cried out to Him, it was a plea of just come help me. And Lord, if You'll help me through this, I'll surrender. And when I surrendered my life to Him, it just changed. Everything changed. Everything changed. You know, through all that happened, I lost my business, I lost my family, I lost a wife that I was newly wed to. I lost everything that this life had given me and I had earned in this life and on my own will, but Jesus had also given me freedom from sin and freedom from the life that I was living through His forgiveness and His love and His grace. And if it hadn't been for His mercy and grace in my life, I'd either be dead right now or in prison somewhere, rotting away. Alcohol is not even a part of my life anymore. Doesn't play any role in my life whatsoever. In fact, I was encountered with this situation shortly after my accident and accepting Christ. I knew that Christ was real to me. I knew that He was real. When I was confronted with the single most thing that I was weak to in my life, and He gave me power over that, not in a strength that I had ever known, but strength that was new to me, and I just knew it was God. I knew it was God. I knew He was real, and I knew He had the power over sin, and it was evident in my life. My name is James Caldemeyer, and I am saved.

0: can remember one particular moment that I think really brought me to a low point. We just finished winning, a big game, big nationally televised game. I played well. The team had played well. And I can remember being out celebrating afterwards. I can remember having some random guy, didn't know who he was, coming up to me, and he basically said, "Man, Wayne, I wish I had your life." I remember as soon as he said that, it was literally like I got punched in the face. On the inside, he really didn't know what was going on. He didn't really understand the gravity and the magnitude of the unfulfillment that I had in my heart. It started out just as a young boy with a carefree attitude who was gifted with some athletic ability and who just really enjoyed to play sports. Just began to excel at basketball, and that's when things kind of changed. I began to receive some notoriety because of my athletic ability to win some awards, and what was once just something that I did for fun then turned into something that became a selfish ambition to receive more glory from other people and from the things that I could attain from it. Just as I began to excel and to achieve my dreams, whether it was in terms of championships, in terms of going to the university that I'd always dreamed of, playing at the University of Kansas, winning conference championships there and going to Final Fours, having a future in the NBA, having access to drugs and alcohol and girls. Basically, during that time, I had everything that the world said should make you happy as a 20-year-old college athlete. But yet, because I was so performance-driven, because I was so worried about what other people thought about me and wanted to gain their approval, that at the first sign of any conflict, any struggle, whether it was a loss, whether it was a poor performance, whether it was an injury, whether it was public ridicule in the papers or by fans, emotionally I would just be crushed. Just remember crying out to God for Him to show me someone or something. Lord, show me something that's truly worth giving my life to. A few weeks later, I would run into some Christians that shared with me the gospel in a dynamic way. They told me about Jesus Christ and the things that He had done with His life. They shared with me how He died for the forgiveness of my sins and that He had a purpose and a plan for my life. And that's something that I'd never heard before. God had something for me to do here on earth. I gave my life to the Lord in July 12, 2003, and my life was completely transformed from the inside out. I had played for myself and played for the applause of the crowd for so long that I really had no idea how to compete outside of that, and God had to show me how to do that. He showed me that I could compete and that I could play for His glory, that I could compete and play and live as an act of worship to Him for what He had done. And when that became the motivation of why I stepped on that court, that's where the freedom came, to where it didn't matter if I scored 30 points or if I didn't score any points at all, that if the posture of my heart, if the posture of of how I lived, if the motivation for why I did things was to glorify and honor God, that I knew at the end of the day, He would be pleased with me. As that became the motivation of why I played, those were the two best years of my career. I became an All-American, Big 12 Player of the Year, and because of the freedom that came from playing and competing for Jesus. When I first walked into the locker room, there was a lot of skepticism. They heard that I was a Christian, and their comments were, "This won't last long." It was really intimidating. I can even remember a few of the guys on the side literally taking cash money bets on me with how long it would take me to fall. You know, as time went on, as my rookie year had passed, then I had remained firm in my faith and began to have the opportunities to share with my teammates in the NBA locker room and how Jesus had transformed my life. That's when I began to start to feel their support. They began to pull for me. It was amazing the lesson that I learned from that. It's not necessarily the championship ring, celebrating with champagne in the locker room, parade in the city, hoisting the championship trophy, but it was seeing how quickly that glory would fade. Moving on to the next year, as the team struggled, swept out of the playoffs, and I could remember the Lord bringing a scripture verse to mind after that championship. 1 Peter chapter 1, verse 24. The man in all his glory are like the flowers in the grass of the field. The grass withers and the flowers fade, but it's only the word and the will of God that stands forever. Seeing how that eternal truth had matched up directly with the experience of winning that championship, it's really when the word of God and His will became something that I wanted to completely pursue. And it's really something that led me to step away from professional basketball and to be a part of something that's not only going to influence and change my life, but have the influence to change the lives of so many people around me. And not just for a moment's time, but for eternity. It's a great feeling in knowing who you were made to be. And to know what you were made to live for. My name is Wayne Simeon, and I am second.
1: And it's been good to be with you again on Hour of Hope. I'm your host, Pastor Matthew Rowan. Let's finish off with a little more music and a couple of minutes of funny. It's been fun this year to take at the end and play a great Christian comedian so you can remember to laugh. Remember, if you have not trusted Jesus Christ, to make sure you have, as we looked at Thomas, who went through a whole lot of different process, and then at the end, Jesus gives that great promise to all of us, we'll be blessed if the ones who don't see, but they believe. So have you believed? Pray with me right now, if you would like to believe. Tell God, say, God, I really believe you died for me. You rose from the dead. I believe you died. You are the one. In Jesus' name, amen. Hey, if you prayed that prayer and you really meant it, shoot me an email. I'd love to hear from you. Send you a free gift. MATHEW, V as in Victor, R-O-M-A-N, at gmail.com. 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Have a wonderful week and enjoy the remaining moments of the program as we finish off with a little more music and, again, some laughter for your soul. God bless, and remember, there's always hope in Jesus Christ.

0: I had one couple one time. They tried to tell me that their dog was a Christian. How is your dog going to be? First of all, you got to believe in your heart and confess with your mouth, man. What? Did he say it? What did he say? And I was like, I bet I know what happened. I bet I know what happened. You was probably having a conversation with your dog, right? Because that's probably something that you do. And you were saying to your dog, you was like, Bowser, how's life treating you? And Bowser was like, rough.
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have found that the sun is a huge atom-crushing machine. The heat and life from the sun are caused by the nuclear reaction between hydrogen, carbon, nitrogen, and helium.

0: That's They Might Be Giants from Here Comes Science. We had two in a row. Why does the sun shine? And why does the sun really shine? You're listening to the Children's Hour. I'm Katie Stone, and I'm here at the Outpost Performance Space in Albuquerque, New Mexico, with a whole lot of kids and on Zoom. Hello, everyone.
1: Hello. Hello.
0: And who do we have with us today?
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0: Well, everyone, I'm so excited about today's show because it's going to be so hot. Do you know what I mean?
4: Not exactly, but what are we talking about?
0: It's the brightest topic in our whole solar system.
4: The sun?
2: The sun!
0: Yes! We're going to be talking about the sun, and we'll be speaking with scientists from the Sunspot Solar Observatory, which is the largest solar telescope in the world. The scientists who are up there at the Sunspot are in Sunspot, New Mexico, at the top of a mountain. You're listening to the Children's Hour, and we're going to learn about the sun today. You can learn a lot more in our learning guide, which is at childrenshour.org. Look for the episode called The Sun. We have a lot to learn today, but before we get there, this is Monty Python.
11: Whenever life gets you down, Mrs. Brown, and things seem hard or tough,

Our galaxy itself contains 100 billion stars. It's 100,000 light years side to side. It bulges in the middle, 16,000 light years thick, but out by us it's just 3,000 light years wide.

0: You're listening to the Children's Hour. I'm Katie Stone, and with me are the kids crew here on Zoom and at the Outpost Performance Space in Albuquerque, New Mexico. With us today are two guests from the Sunspot Solar Observatory in Sunspot, New Mexico, which is in southern New Mexico. It's the largest solar telescope in the world, and it's run by New Mexico State University. Heidi Sanchez is the Education and Public Outreach Coordinator. Hello, Heidi. Welcome to the Children's Hour.
1: Hi. Thanks for the invite.
0: And Sarah Jeffries is a telescope team member and works on the actual telescope. Hello, Sarah. Welcome.
2: Hi. It's lovely to be here.
0: The kids have a ton of questions for you. Let's go right over to Asa.
3: What is the sun?
2: That is a really great question. The sun is just another star. You see a lot of stars twinkling in the night sky. The sun, it's just the closest one to us. It is the star that all of the planets revolve around. Our star is just like all the others. It's essentially a big nuclear engine that is converting hydrogen into helium, and that creates energy, kind of like the fuel in your car. That creates gas for it to be able to run. So you could think of it that way, but on a much larger scale.
4: How did our sun, and all other stars for that matter, actually form?
2: A lot of the stars actually formed in what we theorize to be the Big Bang, which is essentially at the very beginning of the universe, a bunch of matter and energy just exploded together. Stars started to form from this big mess of gas and dust from the Big Bang.
5: If our sun is just another star, why does it have an entire solar system?
2: Our sun is what started the entire solar system. As the sun got bigger, it created a gravitational orb around it, and that orb of gas and dust ended up materializing into planets, and they got bigger and bigger until we kind of got a solid structure of planets like we have today. Our sun is not the only star with planets around it. So far, it's just the only star that we know of that has a planet with life, with human life and animal life and plant life.
0: We've posted a lot more about this exact topic in our learning guide with this episode. You can find it at childrenshour.org. Look for the episode called The Sun. But since we had this interview at the Sunspot Solar Observatory, which was in the winter of 2025, the Sunspot Solar Observatory has been shut down permanently. That's because the telescope itself rested on a base of liquid mercury, which started to leak. Liquid mercury is very dangerous, but as of today, the Sunspot Solar Observatory is no more, and it is set to be demolished. But that doesn't mean we can't learn a whole lot about the sun from the scientists at the Sunspot Solar Observatory, and you're hearing that today on the Children's Hour. We've got a lot more to learn. Stick with us. This is The Beatles.

0: That's Bob McGrath, and before that, ASAP Science with A Star Is Born, literally.
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0: That's the Chromatics right here on the Children's Hour with Sun Song 2. I'm Katie Stone, and today on the Children's Hour, we have captured an interview, probably and certainly the last one ever done with the Children's Hour, from the Sunspot Solar Observatory in Sunspot, New Mexico. It's near Cloudcroft, New Mexico, atop a mountain. Unfortunately, the Sunspot Solar Observatory is to be demolished and is shut down permanently after discovering a leak in the liquid mercury base that was used to stabilize and hold the telescope in place. Still, the Sunspot Observatory team have a lot of information about both sunspots and the sun, and how one researches the sun at all. We're talking with Heidi Sanchez. She's the Education and Public Outreach Coordinator at the Sunspot Solar Observatory, and Sarah Jeffries, who's a telescope team member. Let's go over to Teddy.
1: Okay, so how do you look at the sun when it hurts your eyes?
2: Right, it's never safe to look directly at the sun. You can't do it. And because our telescope is looking at the sun, it doesn't even have an eyepiece. Everything's fed through a monitor. So you kind of see that monitor that's right behind me? We feed images of the sun onto all the monitors. And so we're looking at like TV screens.
0: That's a great question, Teddy. And it leads me to another question, which is, why are you looking at the sun every day? You seem to know everything about the sun. So why do you have to keep looking at it every single day since you know so much about it already?
3: So we study things called sunspots. We do study other things as well, but right now that is our focus. A sunspot is essentially a small region, and I mean very small, on the sun. Well, still the
2: you
3: size
2: say
3: of
2: that,
3: Earth.
2: But most sunspots, the average size is the size of Earth. They're planet-sized regions.
3: So, meanwhile, we're like considering them much smaller to the size of the sun itself.
2: Right.
3: And so what we do at this telescope is we look at a very zoomed-in image of that sunspot. And the reason we do that is because it is a very highly magnetic active region. So essentially what sunspots can produce are solar flares. And that is a huge part of our research here at Sunspot, is trying to study solar flares in extreme detail. So that way we can potentially even predict them in the future. Right now we have some ways to try and predict them. Think of like the way we study earthquakes and volcano eruptions. We try and learn more and more about them so we can maybe even eventually predict and prepare for them in the future.
0: Can the solar flares hurt Earth?
2: I would say the sun is having these eruptions all the time, right? But we don't always feel the effects of that because it's getting discharged out in space. And so we're protected by a lot of the stuff that the sun discharges by Earth's magnetic field. But yeah, that stuff has the potential to be strong enough to break through. And we feel those effects because we're relying on the power grid, right? And so the sun can discharge all this energy that could really cause like blackouts if it's strong enough. It can wipe cities out of their power. And so that's why we're studying the sun every day, because you know kind of what leads up to these, but can you predict where or when? No, we know kind of what leads up to the sun to behave the way it does, but we can't really predict when the big discharge is going to happen.
4: I guess we always hear about climate change, and obviously I do know that the sun plays a really important role in the climate change. And I'm just curious, like, what would be the best way to explain that phenomenon?
3: Yeah, that's a really interesting question, I'd say. Essentially, the sun's UV radiation, which is ultraviolet, those are what gives you sunburns. Those are the dangerous rays of radiation from the sun that we hear about all the time. Those can get stuck in our atmosphere because they bounce between the ozone layer and the surface, and then it heats up, and it literally heats up the surface of Earth. And so it's the combination of the sun's extreme radiation and extreme heat coming into our atmosphere just like it's supposed to be, but our atmosphere not protecting us the way that it's supposed to be, because we haven't really treated it with a lot of respect, unfortunately. We have kind of blown out of proportion all of the stuff that we put into the atmosphere, and that starts to essentially cloud it up, is the best way I can put it. And so these solar rays will come into the atmosphere, but they won't leave. Usually they would bounce right off the surface. We don't have to worry about them long term. but instead they're staying. And so they just keep bouncing around between the ozone layer and the surface, and that heats up our surface over time.
0: That's the voice of Sarah Jeffries. She's a telescope team member at the Sunspot Solar Observatory in Sunspot, New Mexico. We're also hearing from Heidi Sanchez, the Education and Public Outreach Coordinator. And as I mentioned earlier, the Sunspot Solar Observatory is unfortunately closed permanently. So there are other solar observatories now around the world that are doing similar work to what the Sunspot Solar Observatory did in studying sunspots. We're learning a lot about the sun, but there's so much more to learn. We've made a learning guide to go with this episode so you can bring the Children's Hour into the classroom. Find it at childrenshour.org. Look for this episode, The Sun. This is Billy Kelly and Mike Bennett from Planetary Promenade.
5: What is the sun? Nobody knows. Wait, sorry. What is the

0: A Son is a Star is like father, like son. Right here on the Children's Hour, where we're learning about the Son. I'm Katie Stone. We spoke with an educator and public outreach coordinator from the Sunspot Solar Observatory in December 2025, before they got the word that Mercury was leaking from underneath the telescope. That telescope is located in Sunspot, New Mexico, at the top of a mountain in the middle of a national forest. That national forest is home to multiple endangered animals, including the Mexican spotted owl and others. And the dismantling of the Sunspot Solar Observatory is going to be quite an undertaking. But demolition is scheduled for the solar observatory, the largest and oldest in the world. There are other solar observatories around the world that have taken on the mission of studying solar flares and sunspots, but we've got with us on the show Heidi Sanchez, the Education and Public Outreach Coordinator, and Sarah Jeffries. She's a telescope team member, and the kids have so many questions about the sun.
1: My question is, what is the sun made of and how old is it?
2: So the sun is actually halfway through its life cycle. It's 4.5 billion years old. So it's got another roughly 5 billion years to live. It has a life cycle. And it's primarily made up of hydrogen. So 75% is hydrogen. And then 24% is actually helium. And then less than 1% is every element in the universe. So think about your periodic table. And every element that you see on there can be found in the sun.
0: Wow. And it's true that all of us, like the cells that make up our bodies, we're all made of bits of pieces that had to be made in the center of a star. Is that true?
3: Absolutely. I keep mentioning this dust that was around the sun when it first formed, and even the dust that the sun formed from. Those are all composed of the elements that make up Earth, but they're also the elements that make up us, that make up plants, animals, water, the atmosphere, everything you can think of. Even the buildings we make are from the rock in Earth, and those elements you can find in the sun because it was the sun that provided them for us, and that's what helped create us. As well as many other stars that even came before the sun helped create those kinds of elements in our universe.
0: I love thinking about that.
3: Yeah, we are stardust.
4: If all stars eventually explode, then what will happen when all of them eventually do? Where will new light come from?
3: There are a lot of theories actually about the quote-unquote end of the universe is that eventually all the stars will have been made up of all of the material they could, and then everything will burn out and die. And in all fairness, we have absolutely no idea. It's so, so far into the future. I mean, even the Big Bang is a theory at this point that we see some evidence within our universe of, but we weren't there when the Big Bang happened. So the best that we can say is that what's great about stars is when they do die, sometimes they die many different ways. They explode into a supernova. They can shed their layers into a planetary nebula. They typically will give off a lot of the material that they were also made of. And so sometimes, not every time, but sometimes stars can die and then create a sort of nebula for new stars to be born in. And so there is a chance that billions and billions of years from now, you know, maybe they would run out of that material. But we know that our sun will be around for another 5 billion years. And for all we know, maybe a new star could be born from it at the end of the day.
5: Why does the moon orbit around the Earth and not the sun?
3: So because the sun is so big, it has this really, really strong gravity. And so that gravitational pull, the thing that pulls you down on the ground, is what's pulling on all of the planets. But what is nice about the moon is that it is just close enough to Earth. We suspect it maybe have crashed into Earth billions of years ago and then stuck into Earth's orbit. Earth is also bigger than the moon. And so it has a stronger gravitational pull than the moon. And since it stayed just close enough to Earth, it stayed within its orbit, just like Earth revolves around the sun.
1: How hot is the sun?
2: Depends on the layer.
0: Wait, what do you mean the layer? The sun has layers?
2: Yes. So even though it's a gas, there's like these distinct regions that you can see on the sun. And so it has like a core. And then it has like this radioactive zone, and it has a convection zone. And then it has like the photosphere, the chromosphere, and the corona. And so the sun that we look at, that we're studying, is like 10,000 degrees. But sunspots that Sarah was referencing earlier, they're only 7,000 degrees. They're cooler areas. But one of the mysteries that we haven't been able to solve, the corona, which is those faint, wispy outer layers of the sun that you really can't see unless you have an eclipse, that something's got to block out that bright disk of the sun. The temperature out there is millions of degrees. So how do you go from the surface of the sun being 10,000 degrees to out here, it's millions of degrees? And so we haven't figured out how that happens or why.
0: Wow. There are pictures posted at childrenshour.org. Look for this episode, The Sun, where you can see that corona. And I mean, I believe you. We all believe you listening to you, but it just seems so unfathomable. Like, it seems impossible, doesn't it? Thank you for helping us know that there's so much more to learn in science. And the science is not done in studying the sun, even though it seems like the same sun every day that we see.
1: It seems very strange because space is freezing, guys. So maybe it's transferring heat from inside the sun. So it's already hotter inside, so transfers its normal heat plus heat it's already giving it.
0: Hey, Max, you might be onto something. Maybe there's something about the center of the sun's intense heat that somehow makes its way to, would we call this the sun's atmosphere, the corona almost?
3: Sort of, yeah. Yeah. That would be a good way to put it.
0: I guess I always just thought that that was like particles in space that were being lit up. I had no idea that that was actually part of the sun. And that's why we're learning on the Children's Hour about the sun, because there is so much more to learn. You're hearing the voices of Heidi Sanchez, the Education and Public Outreach Coordinator at the Sunspot Solar Observatory in Sunspot, New Mexico, along with Sarah Jeffries. She is one of the telescope team members. You can learn a lot more about the sun in our learning guide that we have posted for this episode. It meets and cites educational standards for kids in elementary through middle school, and you can find it at childrenshour.org. Look for The Sun. And hey, tell a teacher. We've got a lot more to learn about the sun coming up.
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0: Ella Jenkins right here on the Children's Hour. And today we are learning about the sun with folks from the now about to be dismantled Sunspot Solar Observatory in Sunspot, New Mexico. Our guests are Heidi Sanchez, she's the Education and Public Outreach Coordinator, and Sarah Jeffries, who's the telescope team member. And Sarah, we haven't even asked you, what is that? What is a telescope team member and what do you do?
1: That's a great question. Essentially, I'm the one who turns on the telescope and points it at the right thing, turns on all the equipment, turns on all the cameras, and actually physically takes the data. And so I take that data and it gets transferred down to New Mexico State University where it gets reduced and calibrated. And then that's where researchers can use it. And so me and my team are in charge of actually operating, actually using this big telescope that you can see behind us, if you get to see this visually, and all of its cameras, all of its equipment, all of its technology. We are in charge of its upkeep as well. If something breaks, we're in charge of fixing it. So it definitely is a pretty big job, especially we have a pretty small staff here, but it can run on a pretty small staff pretty sufficiently, which is nice as well.
0: Is this telescope like other telescopes where it's mostly a dome and there's just a little crack in the dome and your telescope goes through the little crack in the dome?
1: The design of Sunspot Observatory telescope is very unique. The answer to that is a little complicated and with a diagram would be much more helpful. But essentially, our telescope is almost like...
2: It's 360 feet long. So our telescope is really longer than a football field from goalpost to goalpost.
0: Whoa!
2: Instead of it being a dome with a slit that opens for the telescope to stick through, there's these two giant balls and they each house mirrors. And so our team rotates those azimuth and elevation to attract the sunlight with those mirrors inside the entrance window. And so when the telescope's not in use, they just turn those balls with the mirrors straight down. So the telescope never like is retracted indoors. It just turn the mirrors down so that the elements don't damage the mirrors, but they're still exposed.
1: What's unique about us is we don't have to block as much light pollution as a nighttime observatory would. And that's what they do with their domes. They try and cut out any extra light, any extra weather. We don't have to worry about those kinds of things because the sun's right there. It's really easy to see during the day, you know? So that helps a lot.
0: And is that part of why you're on the top of a mountain so remotely located? Because there's a little map that we posted to show where you're located. Are you so high up just to have less atmospheric pollution, like air pollution?
1: Exactly. That is exactly why they built it on this mountain. The only unfortunate thing is because we're at the top of a mountain, weather forms up here. And so that is something we still have to deal with. We have to deal with rain and thunderstorms and high winds. And obviously we can't really take data in those conditions. So we do have benefits and downsides to our location. Absolutely.
0: Well, I love talking with you. It's been really fun because we really didn't know very much about the sun, it turns out. And it turns out there's a lot more to learn that even you don't know, which is very exciting for kids because there's so much left to unlock. You've been hearing the voices of Sarah Jeffries. She's a telescope team member at the Sunspot Solar Observatory, and Heidi Sanchez, who's the Education and Public Outreach Coordinator. Thank you both so much for being with us on the Children's Hour. We learned a lot from you. Thank you for being with us.
2: Bye.
1: Thank you very much.
2: Thank you.
3: Bye-bye. Bye-bye.

Our conversation with the Sunspot Solar Observatory was recorded in the winter of 2025. And early in 2026, it was discovered that the bed of liquid mercury upon which the telescope sat and rotated was actually leaking. So now the Sunspot Solar Observatory is no more, and it is set to be demolished. You can learn a lot more about the Sunspot Solar Observatory, as well as the sun, in our learning guide. It's posted to childrenshour.org. Look for this episode, The Sun. This is The Singing Planets, right here on the Children's Hour.

That was Dog on Fleas right here on the Children's Hour. Today we've been learning about the sun with folks from the Sunspot Solar Observatory in Sunspot, New Mexico, a telescope that is soon to be demolished. But we have pictures and more posted at childrenshour.org, including our learning guide for this episode, Just Look for the Sun. I'm Katie Stone. You've been listening to the Children's Hour. We're going to go out with one more. This is Nicodemus. We'll catch you next time.

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1: Welcome to the Bioneers, revolution from the heart of nature and the human heart.
2: It's all alive. It's all connected. It's all intelligent. It's all relatives.
3: We have to admit that we are in a moment of racial panic. But it is challenging us to shed the self-imposed colorblindness of our movements and engage forcefully in this question: who is an American? What are we to one another?
1: In this half hour, we hear from Heather McGee of Demos. She sees a direct connection between today's extreme inequality and this peak moment of racial panic and white anxiety. It's not a coincidence. I'm Neil Harvey. This is Who is an American? Is our democracy as unequal as our economy? According to census estimates, by around 2044, the U.S. will become a majority-minority nation. Five states, including California and Texas, already have majority-minority populations. This seismic demographic shift has also triggered a cultural earthquake, provoking a radical spike in hate crimes against the other, whoever that other may be. As Dreamer activist Jose Antonio Vargas puts it, this country is only going to get blacker, browner, more Asian, and gayer. Women will break all barriers. A country that has barely dealt with the black and white issue is now getting more complicated with all these othered people. What's left is this question of how much change can white people handle, unquote. In times like these of massive disruption and economic stress, what psychologist Carl Jung called the shadow side of the psyche comes into play. The pronounced psychological tendency is to project these shadow qualities with unusual potency onto whomever people see as the other. But is there also a deeper story? Perhaps the question to ask is, who benefits?
3: Demos is the Greek word for the people of a nation, and it's the root word of democracy. Demos' mission is to work for an equal say and an equal chance for all. We address the intersection of political, social, and economic inequality because we know that the inequality of voice in setting the rules drives the inequality in economic outcomes. And we know that inequality has always been built on a scaffolding of racial and gender hierarchy.
1: Heather McGee has served as a trustee emeritus and distinguished senior fellow at Demos, a public policy organization that works to reduce political and economic inequality. McGee and Demos helped establish landmark consumer protections and contributed to policies that regulate financial institutions. They've successfully promoted pro-democracy reforms such as public financing of elections and same-day and automatic voter registration, initiatives that became law in a dozen states and Washington, D.C. Heather McGee is encouraged by the advances that progressive movements have made toward achieving equality and equity. But she also believes it's high time that people in the U.S. address the root causes of the extreme inequality that distorts and divides the economy, society, and democracy, a topic she covers in her book, The Sum of Us, What Racism Costs Everyone and How We Can Prosper Together. Heather McGee spoke at a Bioneers conference.
3: We have to face the fact that a political movement is in power and has been for the past 40 to 50 years throughout administrations of both parties that is stopping us from seeing one another as a demos, as one people, and stopping us from taking collective action to save our collective home, health, and well-being. We know that today, capitalism is writing the rules for democracy instead of the other way around. We know that these rules allow dozens of the most successful U.S. businesses to spend more on lobbying and CEO bonuses every year than they contribute to their country in taxes. We know that while the rules allow a small sliver of people to amass and keep unprecedented wealth, the rules haven't evolved with the changing times in ways that would have given more families a leg up, like responding to the premium on higher education with more college grants, not fewer, or responding to the necessity of both parents working, or the rise of single parents with guaranteed childcare, or portable real pensions, or a more generous unemployment insurance system in an era of easy layoffs and downsizing. How is it that the feedback loop just isn't working? That life is getting harder for most Americans over the past couple of generations, and our representatives haven't responded? Well, the answer is that what's happened in our democracy is that our democracy has become as unequal as our economy. Over the course of my lifetime, an entire new industry has appeared, that of corporate lobbyists, for which there are now 24 for every member of Congress. The legalized bribery that is big money campaign contributions has increased by over 600% just since I turned 18 to over $2 trillion a year. Members of Congress now spend one out of every 3 minutes that they're in office talking to rich people, asking them for money. Combine that with the gerrymandering and a voting system that seemed hardwired to discourage registration and voting, a system that in fact was set up that way during Reconstruction from the Civil War. And after progress with the Voting Rights Act is now getting worse, and you have a system that is democracy in name only. Princeton political scientist Larry Bartels has found that, quote, the preferences of people in the bottom third of the income distribution appear to have no apparent impact on the behavior of their elected officials. None. But something else has happened in our culture. Why did it somehow become publicly acceptable to evade taxes as if companies and rich people owe nothing to their neighbors or the country they live in? How did it become completely okay to assert that any kind of public help, from healthcare to unemployment insurance to solar subsidies, is unfair redistribution from worthy job creators to undeserving freeloaders? How did it become acceptable to demonize the class of people who in different eras were known as the little guy you root for?
1: Heather McGee says it's democracy in name only when policies favored by large majorities of the public are throttled by political elites beholden to big business. How, she asks, has it become socially acceptable for the wealthy to systematically write public policy and evade taxes? How? One way is to invoke the shadow side, stoke white anxiety against the other. It has a long and complicated history in the United States.
3: This, I believe, is where the increasing role of unconscious bias comes into our public culture in ways that are eroding opportunity and prosperity for all of us. Since the Civil Rights era, we have had a deep and growing anxiety in this country about who is an American. Now, why do I say since the Civil Rights era? It seems almost counterintuitive. Well, two things happened at once in the mid-1960s. The Civil Rights Act of 1964 finally decreed that the law could not segregate or discriminate based on color, upsetting the social order. And the Immigration Act of 1965 liberalized our immigration laws. Do you know that until 1965, the United States had racial limits on who could legally immigrate into the country? There was a strict limit to the number of Asians and Africans, for example, and even a limit on Southern and Eastern Europeans. The Italians, Poles, and Greeks were considered too ethnic to become citizens. Northern European countries had no limit whatsoever. Think about that. Think about how that shaped immigration.

0: jobs and collective bargaining. Why does diversity matter? Why is it that no Democratic candidate for president has won the majority of the white vote since Lyndon Johnson signed the Civil Rights Act? Now, I could tell the story of what has shifted in our economic rules to create this current era of unprecedented inequality without talking about race, and many do. But when we acknowledge that government investment is essential to a strong middle class, to prosperity, to the possibility of shaping our economy in the public interest, we have to ask why, since the civil rights era, has the U.S. retreated from the public supports that made our levels of mobility and security the envy of the world? In a way, what's happened to our entire economy since the end of the civil rights era is what happened across the American South. After integration, when white towns drained their public swimming pools rather than integrate them, destroying a public good they once enjoyed. For three generations now, politicians have stoked white anxiety about who the public is, successfully linking government to undeserving minorities and gaining support among white voters for cutbacks in public spending and regulation, for withdrawal from public solutions and collective bargaining. My friends, we need a we to survive. And that is exactly what racism destroys.
1: Very much like today's global disruptions, in the late 19th century, an unprecedented wave of corporate globalization caused massive global migrations and racial mixing. Like today, mass social movements erupted worldwide to resist these robber barons. As author Pankaj Mishra wrote, quote, "For fearful ruling classes, political order depended on forging an alliance between rich and powerful whites and those rendered superfluous by industrial capitalism. Exclusion or degradation of non-white peoples was a way of securing dignity for those marginalized by economic and technological shifts." Today, Mishra described, as revolts erupt against globalization, politicians and pundits in the Anglosphere are again scrambling to rebuild political communities around what W.E.B. Du Bois in 1910 identified as the new religion of whiteness, the ownership of the earth forever and ever. The religion of whiteness, Mishra concluded, increasingly represents a suicide cult, unquote. This white supremacy ideology is radically out of step with the ground truth of American culture and the arc of today's diverse, interdependent world. But as a social construct, racism has proven to be a reliably effective shadow side strategy to divide and conquer.
0: I'm sure you're all aware of the studies out of Harvard University of implicit bias, where you're asked to quickly associate words with faces. And those studies demonstrate that we are nearly universally less able to quickly associate darker faces with positive words, though white respondents found it more difficult than people of color. You know, I want to pause there for a minute to ask why do we take for granted, as part of our history, why it is that American society adopted this belief in a hierarchy of human value, that people with white skin are better than others. Racism is not inevitable. In fact, the very idea of racial categories didn't take root until the 17th century. It's important to remember, because so much of this history has been suppressed, just how essential to the creation of the American economy slavery was. And slave labor on plantation land expropriated from Native Americans. That is our economy.
1: Historically, the invention of whiteness

0: dates back to 1676 in the Virginia colony, which was then a corporation of the British crown. European indentured servants and African slaves joined forces to rise up against the ruling class. At that time, whites and blacks lived and worked together, intermarried, and had children. There was more interracial contact then than there is now. Called Bacon's Rebellion, the insurgency was quite successful, causing the elites to begin experimenting with ways to divide and conquer. They tried religion, language, and place of origin before they stumbled upon race. They began passing anti-miscegenation laws, and they taught the newly minted whites that their role was to identify with the elites and to police non-whites. They created a new identity that hadn't existed before. Who benefited? Black lives were the original currency of America, says Heather McGee. By 1860, slave labor produced 80% of the gross national product.
1: At our founding, those in power chose to make American slavery different from other forms, not just indentured labor, but hereditary, inexorable. And they did it alongside these proclamations of equality and liberty that we now hold dear as our American creed, that it is self-evident that all men are created equal, that all men are entitled to liberty and the pursuit of happiness. It's a heart-stopping contradiction. The only way for men to write those words while owning other human beings was to create a belief system in which those people were not human beings. So for our first centuries, African Americans were property. For the subsequent ones, and up until the late 1980s, in fact, explicitly racist laws conspired to deny African Americans of property. We live on one of the most biologically and ecologically diverse lands on the planet. We have rainforests and deserts. This treasure that we sing about from sea to shining sea. And yet it is not ours. It has never been ours. We stole it, we killed for it, and we have not made amends. It's hard to admit all of that, to hold all of that, while at the same time holding a vision of we the people and of a country and a population that is worth fighting for and creating solidarity amongst.
0: When we return, Heather McGee seeks to reconcile two very different visions of America. And she asks, how can we create one out of many? This is Who is an American? Is our democracy as unequal as our economy? I'm Neil Harvey. You're listening to The Bioneers, Revolution from the Heart of Nature.

0: 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That's Bioneers.org. Heather McGee believes the first step toward racial reconciliation is to step out of denial. It's not going to paint a pretty picture, but we can't get past it without going through it.
1: You know, we have this myth of American innocence. I really commend to you a new book called Hitler's American Model, which goes right to the heart of puncturing that myth. World War II, is it not, is our shining example of when America saved the world. When America, the good guys, went and defeated the bad guys, the Nazis. Even today, when Nazis are marching down our streets, it's become very easy for a bipartisan consensus to say, well, at least not that. My friends, why is it not common knowledge to us that when Hitler and his regime looked for a model of a way to create a society where citizenship and humanity was cabined only to whites in every single legal, policy, economic piece of infrastructure, they looked only to us as the model. So how is it possible that we can say with a straight face that we are the good guys and the Nazis are the bad guys? And yet, I'm an American. And yet, I, the descendants of enslaved peoples, am proud of my fellow people. How do we hold that? Because if we can't hold a vision of an America worth saving, we won't. And if we don't hold a vision of an America worth saving, if we don't both admit the truth of our racist, sexist, hyper-capitalist past and present, while also reconnecting on a human level with our neighbors and our families, then we will continue as a nation to fall prey to a political ploy that keeps a right wing in power and rapes our planet.
0: The Trump administration stoked racial, religious, and ethnic hatred during both terms in office, from threats to punish businesses and organizations that implement diversity, equity, and inclusion programs, to violent and sometimes deadly ICE raids, detentions, and deportations. Their flagrant othering and disregard for civil rights and liberties also provoked strong public resistance. Massive protests rocked the country, from racial justice to the renewed movements for women's rights, immigrant rights, citizenship for dreamers, and more. But Heather McGee says that many people in the U.S. haven't learned about the historical origins of stereotypes, how othering has been used to perpetuate and justify an economic and political order. The country, she says, is overdue for a fundamental truth and reconciliation process. Who benefits? In this scenario, it's the full spectrum of the people.
1: We have to admit that we are in a moment of racial panic. But it is challenging us to shed the self-imposed colorblindness of our movements and engage forcefully in this question: who is an American? What are we to one another? We have to admit that this question is harder for us than it is for most other countries because we are the world's most radical experiment in democracy. A nation of ancestral strangers met here with the audacious promise that out of many we could become one. everything depends on the answer to this question: who is an American and what are we to one another? Politics right now is offering two visions of why all of the peoples of the world have met here on this land. One in which we are nothing more than competitors, and another in which perhaps, just perhaps, the proximity of so much difference will finally force us to admit our common humanity. I don't know about you, but I need to find a way to love this country. And one of the things that helps me do that is because of the beauty of who we are becoming. The fact that by the time I am, goddess willing, nurturing my grandchildren, there will be no racial majority in this country. The fact that here today there is someone in this country claiming citizenship who has a tie to every single community on the globe. That is the we the people that I can believe in. The other side is saying that demographic changes are the unmaking of America. We must proclaim that they're the fulfillment of it. We must declare that what they say is a threat is in fact our country's salvation. For when a nation founded on a belief in racial hierarchy truly rejects that belief, then and only then will we have made a new world. I believe that that is our destiny, if we have one. To make it manifest, we must challenge ourselves to live our lives in solidarity across color, origin, and class. We must change rules that disrupt the very notion that those who have more money are worth more in our democracy and our economy. In short, we must emerge from this crisis in our republic with a new birth of freedom and make it our task to finally knit together a demos, one people, out of this nation of many. Thank you.

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1: Heather McGee. Who is an American? Is our democracy as unequal as our economy? Executive producer, Kenny Ossibel. Written by Monica Lopez and Kenny Ossibel. Senior producer and station relations, Stephanie Welch. 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Associate producer and program engineer, Emily Harris. Production assistants, Claire Reynolds. 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My name is Neil Harvey. Thank you for listening. I invite you to join the Bioneers in inspiring a shift to live on Earth in ways that honor the web of life, each other, and future generations. 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
3: My mother always maintained you could never train a man fully. She did her best with my father and my three brothers, Billy, Connor, and John, in fairness. She also had superhuman powers when required to clear our family bar, John B's, of raucous revelers in the early hours of the morning. When she was 85, an American who owned a series of nightclubs in New York was mesmerized when he witnessed this formidable force of nature fearlessly giving the road to an inebriated youngster. He was so impressed that he immediately offered her a job as a bouncer in his Manhattan nightclub. When she was sick of us all, she would augustly declare, "I'm going home to my own people." Home was a hand by Knocknagoshal, where 60 years earlier she helped run the family shop with her brother Jim. A hand by is 6 miles outside Castle Island, and it was in this close-knit community she earned the fond title Mary the Shop. She was an instant hit when she moved to Listowel in 1955 to open a grocery shop and bar in 37 William Street with her new husband John B. She was thereafter known as Mary John B. Theirs was a glorious romance which spanned over 50 years. As a young Irish immigrant in London, he had pined for her and wrote her achingly beautiful love poems. Throughout their courtship and marriage, they had their own love language, which they also lavished affectionately on us. Eily Vim was in our hellos and goodbyes. Eily Vim was code for "I love you very much." Fast forward to the 1970s, when Mam and I would go on an occasional shopping expedition to Limerick. On a Monday afternoon, which was Listowel's traditional half day, so Mam had a break from the bar. Dad would walk 3 miles out the Tarbert Road to meet and greet us on our return, declaring that he was in total despair without his girls. He loved us fiercely, generously, and unconditionally, and was somewhat overprotective. When I wanted to go on a J-1 to America, he ruled it out, saying that I was a sure candidate for abduction or kidnapping. After my first disco in the Listowel Arms Hotel, my brother Connor was paid and dispatched to be my personal bodyguard as I walked home with a boy mortified, with Connor walking 3 steps behind. When my husband held my hand and we started dating, Dad asked, "What is wrong with her hand?" My mother was the makings of my father. Dad was not to be disturbed when he was writing, and no more about it. The Pope himself would get the door while the clamorous sound of typewriter keys could be heard rat-tat-tatting upstairs. With military precision and total selflessness, she gave him the space and freedom to write. In the early 90s, a couple introducing themselves as Gabriel and Ellen casually called the bar asking to meet with John B. Gabriel explained that as a schoolboy, he had exchanged letters with my father and that he would love to meet his hero in person. My mother told him that he was not in. Dad could have been working upstairs, walking in the bog, or ambling by the field for all she knew. She proceeded to have an amicable chat with her new friends, Gabriel and Ellen, and even asked them to watch the bar while she slipped down to Pat Whelan's shop to buy onions for a stew she was making. A week later, she, and I quote, nearly died when she was seated with my father beside guests of honour, film stars Gabriel Byrne and Ellen Barkin, at the premiere of The Man from Clare in the Gaiety Theatre. My father was very insistent that I should learn to drive at the age of 16. Little did I know that there was method in his madness. Once he had me on the road, I drove him to several football matches and many, many pubs. We were reared on Nash's Red Lemonade, the cure for all ailments. As I was a bit puny, my mother gave me a pony of stout to build me up, until Dr. Johnny put a stop to her antics, saying it could give me a tooth for the drink. Later, my brothers and I became dangerously addicted to what we lovingly called the golden drink, Lucozade. We called ourselves Lucoholics. My mother had to stop stocking it in the bar, and we were only allowed it at Christmas. We were out and out townies in William Street. You could get anything your heart desired on our colourful, eclectic little boulevard, a child's paradise. This street was basically one long sugar supply chain. We sailed through the 70s on a balanced diet of sherbets, blackjacks, fruit pastilles, love hearts, and of course, Coca-Cola bottles. Stay away from the till, my mother would warn, while really turning a blind eye to our shenanigans as we stealthily swiped a few pence. Then there was Justin Stacks and McGillicuddy's magical toy shops where you could get lost for hours. A girl I know who got a job in the bank in our town in the 70s was blown away by the fine style. She deduced that people bought their good outfit for the races, which did them the whole year. O'Sullivan's, the man's shop on the street, a business which lasted 100 years, ensured that Dad was kept in sartorial elegance. My friends and I could dress with panache thanks to Mrs. Sexton's high-end shop. She was one of the first stockists of Levi's in Ireland, mother to Irish international Willie Sexton and grandmother to Johnny Sexton. She was a woman ahead of her time. She sold burly bras and sexy one-pieces, which she proudly displayed in her window. At around the age of 10, we all coveted her Jean Le Bourget jeans, check trousers with smart matching wool jumpers. In collusion with Mrs. Sexton, I frequently walked up William Street laden down with several outfits en apres, which I tried on for my exasperated parents. Us townies had our own natural concrete playground at the back of William Street. About 70 children lived on the street and played for hours on end, unsupervised and utterly free. In contrast to the controlled, curated lives we live now, my parents and their friends were trailblazers, symbolic of a new, more carefree Ireland. They lived with a sort of bohemian abandon. Every night, my dad would walk downstairs and woo my mother and buy 7 or 8 pints of Smittix from her. He knew how to win her heart. Meanwhile, I snuck out from my bedroom to the sitting room and secretly watched Dallas. This was the life. I thank the high heavens for having the chance to live over this chaotic family bar with three great brothers and powerful parents and the greatest street in the world, William Street.

So this is my book, England's Green, and yeah, I kind of feel that my ears are still popping from the plane journey, and the green feels very at home here, but I'm not sure about the word England, but hopefully, it's, as you'll see, it's a kind of inner place as the book goes on, and it's a complicated green as well. And one of the complications is I have some Irish ancestry, which I mentioned in the book. You probably guessed that by now, just looking at me. So this poem is called Foxglove Country, and it's the first poem in England's Green. And it's partly about the word foxglove. Sometimes I like to hide in the word foxgloves, in the middle of foxgloves. The ex-gla is hard to say out of the England of its harbouring word. Alone it becomes a small tangle, a witch's thimble, hard to toll bell, elvish door to a door. Ex-gla, a place with a locked beginning, then a snag. A glu, like the little Englands of my grief, a knotted dark that locks light in glisten, glow, glint, gleam, and Oberon's banks of Eglantine, which closes in on the opening of Gulliver, whose shrunken gull says rose in my fatherland. Meanwhile, in the motherland, the ex-gu is almost the thumb of a lost mitten, an impossible interior, deeper than forests and further in, and deeper inland is the gulp, the gulf, the gap, the grip that goes before love. And I'll read three poems, and this is the second. This is called This Inland. And I suppose, in a way, I'm complicating that word England in a way. And poetry is a kind of inland, I often think, a kind of a country that you can carry with you, maybe a between kind of a country. This Inland. That way a butterfly lifts an edge of world is this horse chestnut tree, going nowhere. That way, thunder feels bright and dark is this moss lit from under earth up. That way, the tip of a rosebud buries the future is this stone smell unpronounced before rain. That way, a star's ground is mineral is this steeple pointing down in the pond. That way, this ends or doesn't, with the word, is that way I am earthed by a hand. And I'm going to end with a poem that's called O. I don't normally read this one, but yeah, this is about an Irish ancestor who is called Hugh O'Donnell. My grandmother was called Julia Finn MacDonald. And it turned out that the Finn is from somewhere around here, not very far away from here, actually. And the MacDonald turned out to be an O'Donnell, and it took a while to work it out. And when the family moved to Scotland, they hid the O, and they turned it into a muck. And so this is partly about the idea of this hidden O, and it's an O with an apostrophe. And so you've got to imagine this O over the sky of this poem. O. Are you watching closely? My great-grandfather, Hugh MacDonald, was a magician and a tap dancer. Magic Mac's father, Neil, was an O'Donnell, who magicked his Donegal surname Scottish after floating to Aberdeen, where he married a Julia Finn, and their Hugh would in time run an inn, wherein he did his tricks. It is important to remember Magic Mac's mother was called Julia, as was her mother. And you can forget for now that her brother was a watchmaker who lived one time in Dublin. Now the second Julia, the elder Julia, had a granddaughter called Julia Finn MacDonald, whose daughter was called Julia, who was English and was to be my mother. Here now is a coin Magic Mac pulled not from his coat pocket,
but the small English ear of my eventual mother. Look, it has two heads. Here is his face. Here is mine. Ignore the three round small cups over there and the floating O in window or coat or poetry. Forget the world shades coming through the window. Keep your eyes on this one coin. Are you watching closely? Are you watching closely?

0: When the warm weather arrived in spring, I couldn't concentrate indoors. The sunshine was too distracting. So I went belly down outside on a small patch of stony ground filled with dandelions. I am not a gardener. I don't know when to sow or when to prune. And I've brought quite a few plants home with me to die, but not dandelions. They turned up everywhere and all at once in March and made a mockery of my attempts to control them. Let them be, I thought, choosing to enjoy the display of this cosmopolitan plant that can grow in wet ground, rocky ground, sand dunes and narrow verges. It can even push up through plastic and concrete. Dents de lion, lion's teeth indeed. Up close that day, with me on my belly, they appeared much bigger and more dramatic, with their orange-yellow flowers and striped undersides. One plant was surviving the pure muscle assault of a snail heaving itself around its stalk, which swayed under the snail's weight but didn't break. I was eye level with an action movie. Dandelions are doing the work of superheroes, offering nectar for pollinators, their famously long taproots providing aeration and nourishment for the soil. Their neatly descriptive wet the bed nickname explains their cleansing properties. Their Irish name, Caoimhe Vaughan, tells you about the bitterness of their root. We have dandelion tea, coffee and wine. There's latex in the milky sap, a cure for warts, and they make a handy symbol of resilience. We know these things, only really, it's the gorgeous colour that gets my immediate attention. They are so joyful. After the flower comes the fluffy seed head, a bunch of hairs attached to a seed at the bottom, which doesn't sound impressive until you see how the dandelion presents it, transforming like a magic trick from dense yellow to a perfect globe of downy white, irresistible to children and songbirds. In her novel Snowflake, Louise Nealon describes an 8-year-old going out in the moonlight to collect wishes, dandelion clocks, on her birthday. Feathery parachutes that can be sent floating by the soft breath of a child. It's a clock in harmony with the diverse give and take of the natural world. My mum watches sparrows in her garden, launching themselves feet first against the stems of dandelion clocks, knocking the seeds to the ground, as if they're shaking apples from a tree, she says, and then rapidly eating them. I had a go at eating the seeds. I can't say they had much flavour, but it wasn't unpleasant. I'd do it again. Dandelions remind me that we don't have to have lived an exceptional life in order to have something to share. Simple things, done well and offered with love, are all we need. The writer Charles Lamb worked 6 days a week for over 30 years as an unhappy clerk in London. Drudge work, he called it, and wondered, what's it all for? For someone who knew the physical and mental toll that endless work takes on us, Lamb understood the luxury of spending an hour in leisure and contemplation, lying in bed, thinking of a dream or a memory or a flight of imagination or how a tired body responds to rest and generosity. A man can never have too much time to himself, nor too little to do, he wrote. Nor can a woman. Take a Midsummer's Day, for example, meandering along the Atlantic coast with no particular place to go, until you come across a house out on the Dingle Peninsula with a sign at the bottom of the drive to stop in for refreshments. I came across this very place by chance with my sister on a day in June. We went through the open door and found ourselves in a living room. The only item on the menu was homemade apple tart. Take a seat in the garden, the lady said, coming through from the kitchen, and I'll bring you out some tea. What she didn't say was this was the best cup of tea and apple tart you'll ever have while sitting in a sunny garden in Kerry, looking at masses of wildflowers and seagrasses out across the water to the Blasket Islands. Paradise, so I'm told, is an old Persian word for an enclosed formal garden. Heaven, on the other hand, is a moment of rest, as valuable as it is ordinary, held softly like a child's wish.
1: Hello, I'm delighted to be here, so close to home. So this song is one of my own, and it's called Changing Tides. I suppose there's a lot of very turbulent, unpredictable things happening in the world, and I wrote this about holding your own beliefs and all of that.

0: I'm very grateful and honoured to be here again. The only reservation might be that I'm a declared Cork football supporter after the annual humiliation this year. So I come from near Mill Street, and the first poem I want to read is called The Iron Age Boat at Comatruish, which is a townland just outside Mill Street under Clara Mountain. And this log boat was dug up there about 30 years ago, and with a great kind of curiosity and sort of celebrity in the locality, and people went to see it as a kind of, as a sign of parable, really. The Iron Age boat at Comatruish. If you doubt, you can put your fingers in the holes where the oar pegs went. If you doubt still, look past its deep mooring to the mountains that enfold the Corrie's waterfall of Leis, through which, they say, you can see out, but not in. If you doubt that, hear the falcon crying down from Geneva's bog, cut from the mountaintop. And if you doubt, after all these witnesses, no boat dredged back from the dead could make you believe. So after Mill Street, I lived in the south of England, mostly after Manchester in the interim. But of course, like all of us, all the Irish in England and the Irish on that island, we're constantly coming back. So the ferries from Wales to the south of Ireland are a major kind of presence in our lives. This is called Westering Home, which isn't thinking about Harry Lauder and the Western Isles, but us coming this way. Westering Home. Though you be pressed to say exactly where it first sets in, driving west through Wales, things start to feel like Ireland. It can't be the chapels with their clear grey windows, or the buzzards menacing the scooped valleys. In April, have the blurred blackthorn hedges something to do with it? Or possibly the motorway, which seems to lose its nerve mile by mile. The houses up to a point, with their mason gables, each upper window a raised eyebrow. More, though, than all of this, is the architecture of the spirit. The old thin ache you thought that you'd forgotten. More smoke, admittedly, than flame. Less tears than rain. And the whole business, neither here nor there, and therefore home. And finally, this poem is called Terconatus, which is a phrase used a number of times in the Aeneid, in Virgil's Aeneid, and describing when a person from this life, Aeneas, in this case, goes in his living body into the afterworld and encounters his father, Anchises, and his wife, Creusa, and he wants to embrace them, but of course he can't, because they are just shades, they're shadows, and he is taking shadows for real things. And I'm contrasting that with the situation common in my childhood, and perhaps probably less so now, than of siblings living together in old age, living these very dignified, reserved kinds of lives, and not going in for displays of affection. When I went to England, the English thought they were kind of reserved, not compared to the country people I grew up amongst. They weren't. Terconatus. Sister and brother, nearly 60 years they'd farmed together, never touching once. Of late, she'd been coping with a pain in her back, realization dawning slowly that it grew differently from the warm ache that resulted periodically from heaving churns onto the milking stand. She wondered about the doctor. When, finally, she went, it was too late, even for chemotherapy. And still she wouldn't have got round to telling him, except that one night, watching television, it got so bad she gasped and struggled up, holding her waist. "Do you want a hand?" he asked, taking a step towards her. "I can manage," she answered, feeling for the stairs. Three times like that he tried to reach her. But being so little practiced in such gestures, three times the hand fell back and took its place unmoving at his side. After the burial, he let things take their course. The neighbours watched in pity the rolled-up bales standing silent in the fields with the aftergrass growing into them, and wondered what he could be thinking of, which was that evening when, almost breaking with a lifetime of taking real things for shadows, he might have embraced her with a brother's arms. Thank you very much.
1: So I'm going to give you a bit of Ó Raibh Sé de Bhaithe Bhaile, if you feel like singing, if it's not too hot.

You're Emile Margot. Echoes in the garden, me old Segosha. The Palestinian-born scholar, Edward Said, argued that music is a contrapuntal force where multiple voices and lines operate independently but together, providing a way for us to understand the world in all its messiness and complexity. Survival, he said, is about the connections between things, music, literature, friendship, what T.S. Eliot called the other echoes in the garden. Ultimately, we get our voice from the voices of others.

It puts me in mind of the great Dublin phrase, Miel Segosha, which is close enough to Miel flower, which may well have come from the Celosia flower, which you and I might know as a coxcomb, or, since it resembles that great force that we mysteriously carry around in our noggins, the brain flower. Or indeed, the word might come from the Irish, Shadicha. There you are. And who knows? In any case, Miel Segosha, it's contrapuntal. I have always believed in the music of literature. The sound of things creates the meaning of things. In fact, I would always sacrifice a tad of meaning for the pleasure of a sound. Underneath the sound, the true rhythm of revelation vibrates. Even as a child, I was fascinated by the inscape, as it's called, of Gerard Manley Hopkins' poems. Like these lines from The Wind Hover. I saw this morning, morning's minion, kingdom of daylight's dauphin, dappled dawn-drawn falcon. And a decade ago, at the Electric Picnic Festival, this slightly disheveled falcon was ushered into a tent to hear a sound really unlike any I'd ever heard before. On stage, a man on his own with a fiddle. He seemed to be layering the music, sound upon sound, meaning upon meaning. I had no idea how anyone could coax such a series of sounds out of a violin. There was something otherworldly about it, like he had appeared from the liminal zone. It didn't disappoint me when I learned that the musician was live looping, using an electronic pedal and feeding the sound back into a continuous loop, then adding another more complicated, more considered layer that gave meaning to all the other sounds. How he rung upon the rain of a wimpling wind. The music then belonged to me, and it was bringing me home. Brute beauty and buckle, ah, the fire that breaks from thee then. He became my friend, Miel Segosha, Colm Muckanumra. It turned out that we'd grown up no more than a mile from one another in Dublin. But we were a few years apart and we had gone to different schools and we even gave ourselves to different languages, but that hardly mattered. In that liminal zone of music and literature, we'd known each other for a long, long time. Don't ask me to sing, ever. Primarily because I can't, and maybe, to my shame, because I will. Still, I have my reading voice, and I know the music of a text. So himself and myself, we began to gig together in New Orleans, Belfast, Pretoria in South Africa, Paris, Dublin, Limerick, and perhaps nowhere more powerfully than in the West Bank of Palestine, where we went together beyond the wall into refugee camps and cafes and schools to shake our tired souls out.

In a garden one afternoon, we found a pair of tear gas canisters, and Cullum clicked them together for sound. On a rooftop cafe overlooking Bethlehem, the sounds found their sister sounds. Another time, we heard the music of the Dakba floating in with the air of the muezzin, and so Cullum caught the given note, and like Seamus Heaney, he rephrased it into the air. The road to Jericho gave me a chance to say that the hills of Jericho lay in a bath of dark. And the minbar of Saladin gave me a chance to say that music is liquid architecture. And another song that Cullum resurrected on our travels, Roisin Dubh, it gave me a chance to say that Cullum's fiddle was capable of opening up the eyelids of a day.

Indeed, music, like the best literature, can open the eyelids of any day and wash the dust off the end of an evening. Both can capture the pulse of where we are and where we have been. They are pleasantly ambiguous. Music even more so, I think, than literature. They are seldom addicted to absolutes. Sometimes they can help change people's minds, and sometimes they're just there to soothe our souls. They're something we shape, and afterwards we are shaped by. So nowadays, when I write, I listen to Colm's music, and it enters my words, and the words of those around me. Later this year, he will play at my daughter's wedding in an era that's supposedly so lonely that it's a startling thing to have friendship is beyond words. But the best friends of all for both of us are those who come to listen and to read. Life without music or literature would be a solipsistic mistake. Both of them allow us somehow to live inside somebody else's life. How this happens, we still do not know. But through them, we can understand the pain and the suffering of others, and also their joy and their rage. In the best possible instances, music and literature are an antidote to hatred. They live, like old Segoshas, in the contrapuntal moment of hope.

0: This morning's miscellany was recorded at St John's Theatre in Listowel in County Kerry as part of the recent Listowel Writers' Week Festival. And the scripts were Living Over John Bees by Joanna Keane O'Flynn, Three Poems by Zafar Cunial, Dandelions was by Elaine Garvey, then Three Poems by Bernard O'Donoghue, and Other Echoes in the Garden by Colin McCann. The music this morning was As Time Goes By, performed by West Coast Sounds, with Linda Galvin on vocals, Moss O'Shea on saxophone, and Nick Maloney on piano. The Finish Line by Colm McInumara. Then two songs sung by Lorraine Nash, Changing Tide and O Roshe the Vahawalia. And lastly, The Road to Jericho by Colm McInumara. And there's going to be more from Listowel Writers Week on next Sunday's Miscellany 2. 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Just search for RTE Sunday Miscellany. The programme's broadcast coordinator is Elaine Conlon. The producer is Sarah Binchy.
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0: and the music was always more important than anything else, to me personally. You'll have to ask the other two. Isn't it funny when you say that now?
1: Yes.
0: You know, it's so new to me that I always sort of, it clogs you up a bit when you say, you know, because you're so glib saying, oh, we'll ask the other three. Yeah. Now we can only ask two, which is dragging its wing, but I'm sure he's okay. I'm really sad. I still miss Jonal a great deal. I'll always miss him, you know, but it's still brand new.
1: When you heard about, how did you hear about it?
0: Barbara's daughter called us up saying John's been shot, and so that drove me crazy. But you think as a he's been shot, he's shot in the arm, shot in the leg, and then they came back and they said he's dead. Do you want to stop that now?
1: No.
0: Because it doesn't help, you know, but it always gets me upset. Right now.
1: But it would be amazing if you didn't.
0: Yeah, he was a great friend.
1: Tell us about the good time. When did you see him last, and what was it like?
0: I saw him on the 15th of November, and I was staying in the Plaza. We went over to New York for a while, and I hadn't seen him for a while because, you know, we see each other wherever we are, and he came over with Yoko for an hour, and we had such a great time because they stayed 5 hours. And it didn't matter, it was a year between, we didn't see each other, it was always fine when we did, but it was a particularly great time that I had anyway.
1: When you were talking a moment or two ago, and we know how this country was affected by John Lennon's death.
0: Oh. Not only this country, the world.
1: The world. But for you, I mean, for people who grew up with him and cared about all of you, cared about you, loved you, it had such an effect. Mm. But for you, it just must have been mind-blowing.
0: It blew me away. But you see, no matter how much it blew me away, I keep quoting this line because it's still an amazing line. I phoned Yoko before. No, in fact, I went into the Dakota.
1: You went to see her right after his death.
0: Yeah, I was in the Bahamas, and as soon as we heard, we rented a plane as early as we could, and we flew up to New York. Not that you can do anything, but you just have to go and say hello, and if there's anything, there's nothing you can do. Bar say, we're here, and, you know, you want some ice cream or whatever you say, because, you know, your brain is addled at the time. But I said to her, I know how you feel. And the woman, straight as a die, in all honesty, said, no, you don't. Because no matter how close I was to him, I was not half as close as she was to him. And that blew me away more than anything, I think.
1: And he was happy.
0: Oh, man, they were happy. You've seen, you know, they were two people in one.

0: When you went back to New York to see Yoko,
1: Yeah. You
0: were so surrounded. It was almost like those days
1: surrounded.
0: When you used to...
1: I was not surrounded.
0: The crowds and
1: they
0: the
1: were waiting at the decoder. And there were people while we were there shouting up, you know, to Yoko, come to the window, or Sean. In fact, it would have been better if they'd all left her alone. Because they're not going to bring him back. And it didn't help her by having this whole crowd outside playing his music, which is, you know, fine if they want to do that, but then why don't you play it at home? And then when we came out, I didn't need to hear people telling me how much they loved the Beatles or any of that, when we just lost John, because I wasn't there to see a Beatle. I was there to see my friend, not relating to this band.
0: Do you feel that you're in touch with John at times? Or
1: no, not right now.
0: Because every once in a while, with love, you look up and say, okay, up there, fella.
1: Oh, well, I believe he's okay. I mean, I believe he's got a good place up there, and he's just waiting for me to come and play the kit. And that big band in the sky, you know. And I believe he's up there with Jimi Hendrix and Elvis and all the rest of them. Because they're probably the ones who stay out all night. The rest are just flying around in the days, and isn't it nice to you? All the rockers are
0: Hey,
1: is it 9 o'clock at night? Let's get out there.
0: Are they playing together? Well, is Elvis singing with John?
1: Wouldn't make besides laughing, it's got to be a great band up there. Because we've lost a lot of good people.

anyway, but if there was, she can get Medicare. They've got, I mean, I'm not trying to make excuses or nothing, you know. I mean, I can't stand to look at myself sometime. I mean, I feel the guilt, honey. Pass me some more of that tequila. I'm just trying to forget. Dirty old me. Yeah, just move a little closer.

like a rat in a maze, the path before me lies, and the pattern never alters until the